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1: And welcome back. George Norrie along with Dan Mason. We're going to take your calls this hour. Dan, as you look back, would you do anything differently that you did not do?
6: There have been certain stations that I would have something maybe done something differently, but I can't think of, George, anything that I like thoroughly regret. But I think I was fair to people. I mean, obviously, people had to be moved. Some, you know, everybody's not going to keep their jobs forever, but we tried to do that at CBS with class and dignity. But I don't think there's anything I'd change, with the exception of a handful of radio stations that I thought I could bring back or do better with it, which I did not.
1: How difficult was it to pick formats for the different stations?
6: Not that hard. Not that hard. All you do is you go in and listen, and your instincts will tell you what to do. I'll give you an example. I was in Houston, and I was the national program director for a company at the time. And we had a station in Boston, and I would see this AM station, a classic rock station. And at the time, there were not many classic rock stations, if any, on the air. And this station would get a 3, 4, 5 share on an AM station with a weak signal. And I'd say, what in the world? I would listen to them, and I would copy their music and study it. And we put that same mix of music on at the FM in Boston, which is still on the air. It's WZLX in Boston. And it took off like a rocket ship. And those are the things, the sensitivities that you've got to look for. For another example, Detroit, your hometown, yeah, had no FM sports station. And we took one of our FMs there, and WXYT was an AM station. And they were carried the Tigers and things like that. But we moved all that to the FM, and bam, it just took off. And then a lot of FM sports stations followed that right away. So instinctively, you kind of look for it.
1: Did you ever work with Bob Hyland, who was at KMOX in St. Louis?
6: I did not. He was before my time, George. But it, certainly at KMOX, I heard all the stories about him.
1: Yes, he was a giant. What a great station that was, a powerhouse. You ready for some calls?
6: I am. Let's start
1: with Mike in Denver. Hey, Michael, go ahead.
7: George, good morning. So great to be with you. How are you?
1: I'm great, Michael. How about yourself?
7: Doing amazing. Thank you so much. And Mr. Mason, first of all, I just want to say it is such an honor to speak with you. I am actually a young person. I'm 30 years old, but I have had a deep affinity and love for radio since I was just a kid. And I just want to say, first of all, thank you so much for your historic contributions to radio, and I really appreciate it. And I actually just had kind of a quick question for you. So you've talked about when you went to KTSA in San Antonio, you kind of talked about having to kind of start over in a sense when you were around 27 years old. And I'm curious if you could talk about the importance of kind of readjusting in radio and from a leadership standpoint. You know, when you talk about creating an environment that's both entertaining and informative in radio and kind of creating confidence building measures, how did you kind of cultivate that environment as an executive in the radio industry?
6: Well, that's a great question. I was at WPGC in Washington as a program director of that station, be about 1978. And I didn't want to be a program director anymore. I wanted to be a general manager. And KTSA had a reputation of hiring programming people to be their general manager. And sure enough, their previous general manager was leaving. They bought a station in Oklahoma City. And they said, oh, listen, you fly down here. We'd like to meet you. And I did. Spent the weekend there. And I came right back and resigned at WPGC. And back then, I was making like $100,000 as a program director in 1978. And that was a lot of money.
1: That was
6: However,
1: huge.
6: When I got to KTSA, you know, the people at KTSA absolutely knew nothing about me. They knew nothing about WPGC. They had a great product. They had a great place in the market. So I've become a steward of what their product is and try to improve it with my own background. But I don't go in there and try to tell everybody what to do because it just doesn't work that. You know, it would be like if I'm coming into your house and I say, oh, you know, those curtains don't look very good. Let's change them. No, I didn't do that. I've just very gently and methodically built confidence and built teamwork.
1: What would you say your fantastic aha moment might have been, Daniel?
6: Oh, goodness. Oh, I can tell you that, George. In 1999, CBS Radio/Infinity, we did $1 billion in cash flow.
1: Wow.
6: Unbelievable. That has never, ever happened. And I'll give Mel Karmazin credit for that. Mel put up a big banner like the year before we did budgets with $1 billion written across his big banner. And darned if we didn't hit it. We hit it. And that was in the era of the dot-coms. So at the time, Howard Stern was getting like a $10,000 for a commercial. But that would be the biggest aha financially.
1: It's fantastic. Next up, let's go to Mark in Baltimore. Welcome to the program. Hey, Mark, go ahead.
8: Thanks a lot for taking my call, George and Mr. Mason. It's an honor and a pleasure to talk to you. I'm going to make sure I get that book, Fearless, and I'm going to say what I love about radio. But I first want to say I love what you said about following your passion. Because when I was 61 years of age, I'm 67 now. When I was 61 years of age, and I'm a military veteran, and when I was 61 years of age in 2021. I was invited into the AM radio broadcasting business with my own radio show about how to help out military veterans. So I was able to, you know, translate my love into radio by being welcomed into the business at the late stage of my life in order to help out veterans. I love what you said about Rush Limbaugh. He was great. He's going to be missed. Paul Harvey, the same thing. That's the rest of the story. And what I love about radio is what we're doing right now. Interactive with its listening audience, and they can call into radio shows and they can become a part of the show by speaking to the hosts and their guests. You know, the interactivity by having the audience become a part of the show, the listeners, that's what I love about radio, and that's what I've always loved about radio. So thank you for being on the show.
6: Well, Mark, you know, you're part of the radio family because this medium means a lot to you. And the companionship level. And it's interesting, at 61 years old, don't apologize for that. I'm 75, and I'm still doing radio.
1: Keep going. It keeps you young, Dan, doesn't it?
6: It does, Mark. You keep on moving.
1: Next up, Mayette in New York. There she is. Hi, Mayette.
9: Yes, good morning. Thank you, George, and beloved Tommy, and everybody who puts together Coast to Coast. A number of people sense that I have had some background in radio, in certainly in New York City. And when I lived in Miami,
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9: I was young and a cutie, as it were, were trying to interest me in TV, anchoring TV, and you know what I chose. But Dan, I love your title, Fearless. That's the title for the current time. And it's, and the Buddha once said, always affect a gesture of fearlessness. So I think you're right on point. First of all, I was a youngster, you know, college age, I believe, when Marshall McLuhan, a beloved Canadian, came up with something that was really innovative and unique. The medium is the message. And I heard him at that young age say that television was a hot medium, but radio was a cooler or more medium. And that's why, as you said, we have intimacy, we have family, we have connection. And some of the younger generations, especially now in this political climate, look at the elders and they say our time is past. But I say we're the wisdom keepers and we hold up the world. My question is what are your thoughts around Marshall McLuhan? And that was so innovative sometime in the 60s, and I'm sure George has some comment. And we stand with you in your achievements. Kudos to you, and we want to hear more about your experiences and what some people coming up could do to succeed. Thank you so much.
6: Well, the Marshall McLuhan thing is taught in every textbook and drilled into every broadcasting student, at least in my time it was.
1: Me too. At University of Detroit, Dan, that's all we talked about.
6: There you go. So you hit on that point. I think the only advice I would give that, well, I got opinions on everything, but on the subject of the young people, I'll go back to following your passion. And you are so important to the radio audience because you appreciate it. And you don't make these phone calls if you're not part of the family. So thank you for reaching out.
1: I had a friend of mine in Detroit who was working as a producer for J.P. McCarthy, who was a giant in the city of Detroit for years before he passed on. And he would tell me how some people would call up crying if J.P. was not available or if he was sick or took a day off. Radio really becomes personal to these people, Dan, doesn't it?
6: Oh, yeah. And being in Detroit, you would obviously know about Dick Purton.
1: Love the guy.
6: He was a giant in the market. He sure was. He worked for us at WOMC, which was the oldie station. They've had a lot of personalities go through Detroit. And I remember I was looking at your Wikipedia, and you worked at WCAR.
1: I did.
6: Back, Back in the day, WCAR was a monster radio station. It was a great sounding station. I mean, I think Pat St. John worked there, and Pat, he's in the Rock and Roll Hall of Fame on for disc jockeys. So it was a great radio market. CKLW is there. So, you know, what a fun time to listen to the Big Eight.
1: The WCAR was housed in a former funeral home. That was the studio in the station. And I would work late sometimes at night after school and college. And I would hear the conveyor belt to where they put the bodies go up and down. And there was nobody there.
6: You know, George, I've been in that building. And that's where WXYT was. They came in after WCAR. As a matter of fact, I'm not sure about this, but maybe.

0: for seemingly predicting the future. Obviously, we're talking about a show that's produced hundreds of episodes over several decades. So there's an enormous number of opportunity for coincidence to happen. And so we know that many of the show's writers were exceptional, well-read, and interested in history, technology, politics, and social trends. Former Simpson writer Brent Forrester has even suggested that the writer's deep interest in history helped them anticipate what might have happened next. But when you have some remarkably specific examples, like Trump becoming president, referenced in a 2000 episode, the show depicting Disney owning Fox long before the actual acquisition, and Milhouse famously predicting economist Brent Falstrom winning the Nobel Prize years before it happened. So here's, like, so where does that leave you? Like, do you think what we're seeing is simply a result of extraordinary intelligent writers or exceptionally good at recognizing patterns and exploiting like existing trends, essentially making educated guesses about where society is heading? Or like, are there certain examples that are specific enough that even someone as familiar with science fiction and speculative storytelling as yourself would have to admit they are generally difficult to explain as ordinary coincidence? No. And do you think, like, great writers sometimes aren't really predicting the future at all, but are recognizing where the present is already heading before the rest of us even notice it?
1: They were probably killing great clairvoyance and intuition. There's a lot of people out there, Dan, that have that gut instinct that's uncanny.
2: It's a special talent. It really is. And you can't teach that. It comes, you're born with it. You're born with it, George. And you know, I can't answer directly many of Kellen's questions, but I can tell you that bandwagons are instinctive. When you can spot a bandwagon coming down the road and make that come to life, you're very valuable.
1: Exactly. What's your preference between talk and music and stuff like that?
2: I guess when I was younger, it was all about music, and I didn't listen to that much talk, but now it's flipped. I listen to talk and sports and not as much music anymore, but I do love talk radio. I'm on the stations here in Washington every day. I listen to WABC in New York every morning. I really enjoy that. So and I do spend a lot of time listening to radio still.
1: And stick to WOR when you're out there sometimes. That's our station.
2: I was just on WOR with Mark Simone last week.
1: Oh, that's great.
2: I enjoyed that. Good man.
1: Walter in New Orleans, first-time caller. Go ahead, Walt.
3: Hello.
1: Hi, Walter.
3: Hi, George. I'm in New Mexico, actually.
1: Oh, I got you in New Orleans, but you're in New Mexico. That's where you are. You got some rain coming your way.
3: No, quite a bit. It's not raining at the moment. And thanks for taking my call. I've been a radio geek ever since I was about 5 years old, and I'm 71. And I would always beg my dad to let me sit in the front seat when we go on vacation. And we were from Missouri, so of course we listened to KMOX, Jim White and all the gang. And it's just a great station. And then moved to Arizona, listened to KTKT on the AM and Frank Caliendo. Just so many good radio stations. Do you think we ever get back to where radio stations become a public service? Like they were back in the, say, mid-60s up to about maybe 1980?
2: Well, there are a lot of radio stations out there that are public service, especially in medium and small markets. Sure are. And they do good radio. Maybe sometimes it gets lost in the major markets because there's so much competition. You know, Phoenix is a very competitive market, that's for sure. But, you know, I still hold out hope, you know, every day when I think about radio, it's going to be about companionship. It's not going to be about too much music or, well, I do believe there are way too many commercials. I'll tell you that. But every day is going to be about companionship for me and looking to make friends, because that's what we do. Radio makes friends.
1: 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I'm talking to him right now, Dan Mason. 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
1: That'll be fun that night. Thanks, Tommy. And have you signed up yet to become a Coast Insider? 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
1: 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Right at the top of the homepage, it says Insider. 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
1: And welcome back to our final segment. George Norrie with you, Dan Mason with us. His book is called Fearless. That's available for you all over the place. Is it not, Dan?
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1: When you look back at your career from the beginning of that DJ night, did you ever think you'd be ending up where you were now?
11: Oh, God, no. I mean, No. I mean, George, when you started your career in Detroit, did you ever think you would end up where you are now?
1: Nope, I did not. Not until around 1996 or so did I start saying, you know what, I want to fill in on Coast to Coast. And then I did some amazing things that I did personally, and here I am.
11: You know, it was like that for me, too. I mean, I didn't think I would do that, but I think I had a pathway to where I wanted to go with stepping stones along the way. And I think that's how we have to plan things out for not only the career, but life.
1: What were some of the major things that you talked to your executives about their talk show hosts and things like that? What pointers did you give them?
11: I saw an interview years and years ago from the producer of Johnny Carson's show. And the question that he was asked was, how do you motivate Johnny Carson? And I mean, do you tell him what he's doing wrong or how to make it better? And the guy just laughed. He goes, no way. That's not how we do Johnny Carson. We do Johnny Carson by telling him, hey, Johnny, there's a lady in Des Moines, Iowa that said that bit you did just knocked it out of the park. And that's how we do it. You keep a talent focusing on their strength, not tearing down the weakness. And probably there's nothing worse for a morning show to be picked apart by a 21-year-old first-time program director. That's the worst. That's the worst feeling in the world.
1: That producer would have been Freddie DiCordova, I think, right?
11: You got to keep people working on their strengths.
1: First-time caller Chico in West Palm Beach, Florida. Hello, Chico. Welcome.
12: How you doing?
1: Good to have you with us.
12: Thank you, sir. First, I want to say it's a pleasure to speak to you and Mr. Mason. Everything you've done for radio, I feel like your show, I've been doing radio about 30, 40 years, but I took a different direction. I started doing pirate radio. Though I love mainstream radio, I just feel it's just an injustice. The only thing that's left free in this world, and it's not entertaining anymore. A lot of hosts, you know, they don't say what they want to say. They got to follow script, commercials. They don't play good music, soul music. Like, I do urban hip hop. You know, they don't play Michael Jackson, Prince. You know, how's the next generation going to know about real music if we don't play it? You know, I just feel it's an injustice. You guys are wonderful, though. You're the only station I listen to. And really, I feel like you're the only station that really gives people what they need. It's the last thing that's free in this world. And I just feel like radio is just an injustice, you know? And,
11: what type of music do you think is missing?
12: Well, I play, I can play anything as I've gotten older. But, you know, I specialized in hip hop. And then when I finally got to where I wanted to be and I got on a real radio station, you know, I was like, oh, this is going to be easy. Howard Stern, Limbaugh, I'm from Palm Beach County. I was like, this is going to be easy. So when I got to that age, I get the job and they're like $15 an hour, part time, no benefits. I was like, what? So I just went and purchased a pirate radio. And that's really all I want to do. I just want to hit, you know, my community. I don't care about the world, which I do, but I just want to help my community and do what radio's supposed to do, play good music and be entertaining. And I feel like no one does it anymore, except this year.
11: Well, just keep remember always that radio is about making friends. So keep on making friends in your community.
1: Dan, did you ever meet Frank Sinatra during his day?
11: No, unfortunately. No, I did not. I did meet Tony Bennett a number of times. He lived in my building when I lived in New York. But it was really interesting. Such a gentle, kind man. And you know what, George? I ran into him. Maybe I was there in my apartment for like 8 years. He lived one floor above me. And I would see him in the elevator. And he would say the same thing every time. He would be impeccably dressed. And we get in the elevator and I said, Mr. Bennett, that is the most beautiful tie. And he'd look at me and say, thank you, sir. And about 4 or 5 months later, Mr. Bennett, that is the most beautiful tie. Thank you, sir. he said the same thing 3 times, but such a gentleman. But no, I did not meet Frank Sinatra. They used to tell me stories about Patsy's restaurant in New York on 54th Street, where allegedly Frank Sinatra hung out, and he had his own entrance and his own exit, and that was kind of funny to listen to them.
1: You ever hear the Don Rickles story about Frank? He was on a date having dinner. Rickles was having a date with his girlfriend or wife at the time and went up to Sinatra's table, whom he knew, and said, Frank, do me a favor. Come up to the table while I'm sitting down having dinner and just say, hey, Don, how you doing? Would you do that for me? It'll make me look really good. Frank said, sure, Don, whatever you need. So Rickles goes back to his table, sits down with a girl who did not see Don do what he did with Frank. And he's sitting there. All of a sudden, Frank gets up and walks up to Rickles' table and goes, Don, how are you? And Rickles says, Frank, can't you see him having dinner?
11: Oh, goodness. So many stories. And even myself, I've encountered so many artists along the way that, they're all in the book. They're all in the book, George. You can read about them in the book.
1: You know, I like the fact that you're still in radio, still doing what you do.
11: I love radio. I love anybody that wants to invite me on the radio, I'll be there. I don't care if you're the smallest market in the world. If you've got a microphone and a stick in the air, I'm going to be there.
1: It's an opportunity. Can we periodically tap into you for that? If there's something going on news-wise that I would think you would be able to help us, pop you on as a quick guest?
11: You know, I'd love to do that. I don't get as much of that as I'd like to, but I would love to do that, more of that.
1: Next up, Eddie in Tennessee. Eddie, go for it.
9: Yeah, George, thanks for taking my call.
1: Sure thing.
9: I've got a couple of comments for both of you guys, since y'all are radio, and this is about radio. I grew up listening to WLS myself. There's no telling how many watts that station had, because it seems like everybody in the country listened to it. I don't know how far it went. But I was going to ask Dan, if he knew what happened to Dick Vellante. He was the DJ on there. And, you know, I was listening to it, and I didn't hear it for a while. I didn't know whether he died or what. But then I heard he said something inappropriate on the air and was fired. And maybe I get that answer. But another thing I want to leave you guys with, if you've never heard this guy, he's got the best voice I've ever heard in radio. His name's Ken Dordain. And you need to Google him, George, and Dad, listen to him. It's a greatest hits one. I've got Tower Things in Your Town. And the song, the cut, it's called Word Jazz, but it's one called Original Sin. And it's stories, and they're just great stories, all about 3 to 4, 5, 6 minutes long. But the album cover got my attention. It's got a door overlooking a major city up on a mountain cliff top with a douchebag hanging on it saying, higher things in your town. And I guess that's kind of what he's saying is, you know, crap. Well, thank you. Great show. I got my popcorn ready to get the bejeebies scared out of me on this exorcism thing, George.
1: That's coming up, Eddie. That's coming up. I don't know if you know that talk show host he was mentioning, Dan.
13: No, but I probably can fill you in on Dick Biondi a little bit. He obviously he was WLS for a number of years. Then he went to WJMK, which was Magic, the oldie station there. And I believe he's passed on by now. I think that was back in 2023, maybe somewhere along that line. But gosh, I mean, every kid in Chicago knew who that man was.
1: What is it about radio that develops that personality and that connectiveness that all of us strive for?
13: I think you have to have a willingness on the outside, too. Like, you have to have willing listeners who love the medium. And then you connect that with personalities that are genuine, authentic. Authentic is a big word now. That, you know, you're somebody's friend. I know I've said that, George, a million times tonight, but I so strongly believe that George Norrie is a friend to many, many, 3 million listeners out there, maybe. And that's what attracts people to you and your show. They're trusted, and they like you, and you're all one big family. So I think it's all about connectivity and authenticity.
1: You're right, and we care about people here, Dan. Nothing upsets us more than not hearing from a listener after a few weeks when they call regularly, and then we find out they passed on. It breaks my heart.
13: Audiences get older, and our medium gets older, and the radio's driven a lot by 45-year-old plus people. Because, you know, the younger demographic is splintered off, more to podcasting or Spotify or you name it. But we walk in our own shoes, and that's the 45-plus demographic right now.
1: What has the cell phone done for radio? Help it or hurt it?
13: Oh, I think it's helped it. I mean, goodness gracious, if I can listen to your show while I'm on the move, that's not a bad thing. I mean, radio, there's not many radio boxes around. I mean, I'm down to one in my house now. But, you know, years ago, I've learned that radio is a dumb appliance. I mean, look at the microwave compared to a radio, the old as we knew it back then. But technology has improved. I mean, the cell phone is now, you need the cell phone to get the connectivity to your car. And it's like a gateway to audio content.
1: A few years ago, we started the Paranormal Podcast Network because I wanted us to do some extra stuff to give people from all walks of life an opportunity to hear the strange and unusual. So we started the Paranormal Podcast Network, and now it's ultra successful, Dan. It's just doing great.
13: I'm sure you're on platforms. You're probably on a lot of mobile, too, right?
1: Yeah, we're everywhere. Scott in the state of Washington. Go ahead, Scotty.
14: Well, hey, good evening. Great discussions you guys have had.
1: Thank you, my friend.
14: I have a different slant, ironically, which is shocking to me. The previous caller brought up a radio guy out of Chicago, Ken Nordine, and that was my topic because I had the largest Levi's only store back when the Gap was just starting back in the 70s. And he did the voiceover for Levi's for their radio and television commercials. And when we would run commercials for a particular style of denim, it's called Jake's Jeans, and it was a 30-second thing. And we ran two commercials an hour on five radio stations. That's all we had here. And we could feel the cars, I mean, just immediately respond. It was quite amazing. But I think his voice and also the power of radio and saturation was my view of the thing. And I, you know, just a young guy, and I'm 81 now. So, but it was amazing how radio had that kind of power, along with the personality and the presentation that the voiceover had. Did you ever hear, another thing is I wanted to ask you, the guy who ran the CBS television station here since 1953, he's since passed. His name was Tom Bostic, B-O-S-T-I-C.
1: Did you know him, Dan?
13: I didn't. What city are you calling from?
1: He's calling from the state of Washington, and we are out of time, but let's get his city. What city are you in, Scotty?
14: Pardon me, Yakima, Y-A-K-I-M-A.
1: Yakima, okay. Washington. There we go. Dan, keep in touch with us, and good luck with the book, Fearless.
13: George, it's been an honor to be on your show, and thank you so much for yourself and the crew. And Tom, you give me that contact information, I'll get George out his book.
1: Dan Mason, Fearless, the life and times of a media maverick, and he surely is one. Up next, exorcisms. Bring the sheets up a little higher.
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1: Next up, Archbishop Ronald Enright joins us to talk about diabolical nightmares of real cases and demonic possession told by an exorcist. 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
1: And welcome back to Coast. George Norrie with you, Archbishop Ronald Enright back with us after a few years. Chief exorcist with nearly 50 years of experience in his ministry, who has conducted thousands of exorcism rituals and case assessments involving reported demonic infestation and possession.
4: Manchester's source for news. 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
1: Real cases in demonic possession. He's a founder of the Order of Exorcists, an international organization with members in 24 countries. Archbishop Ronald, welcome back.
5: Thank you. Thank you for having me.
1: Whatever got you involved in exorcisms? How did that start?
5: Well, it all started when I was a very young man. I was like maybe 11 years old. And I tell this story so often. Every time I do, I could see it in my mind, and I try to fill in all the details. I could tell you that I was in the bathroom taking a shower, and a bright light just blasted right through the window. And so it helped me. Everything just seemed to shake at that moment. The light was so bright that it was blinding, and I actually had to close my eyes. And keep in mind, I'm only 11 years old, and I could remember these things as it was yesterday. I saw myself much, much older, wearing a Roman collar, performing some type of duties in a church in some capacity. And ever since then, my life changed quite a bit, quite drastically, I might add. This was a supernatural event, which I consider a divine calling. And at that point, that light, of course, dissipated from the bathroom. And as it went out, I realized that something has changed. And it was, and now I think back on it, it was heavy my perception. I started looking at things differently. Yeah.
1: Have you ever been hurt as an exorcist?
5: Oh, yes. I've been hurt many of times. My last the last time this happened was back in 2013. I was attacked by an invisible entity. Forgive me. For some reason, my
1: got a little water next to you.
5: Actually, I have a soda. I think I'm going to do that.
1: You've got a demon trying to take you down
5: all the time.
1: Better?
5: Oh, much better. Absolutely. Okay.
1: Okay.
5: I needed that. Okay. I was doing a ritual in San Bernardino, California, and my team was called in to do an assessment to see whether or not the case was a truly valid case, and if so, if it needed further attention. And at this point, what I normally do is I look at the evidence and I try to come to a conclusion as to whether or not it's valid or not. I use what's referred to as discernment, of course. We have two psychiatrists who are involved in our organization, and we've always had a psychologist or psychiatrist, I should say. And these are medical doctors who have actually crossed over and understand that the things cannot always be explained by science. Though I don't know if they would admit that out loud per se, but they are able to think outside the box. And when we have an assessment report that shows that there's something unusual taking place, we always ask for a psychological report and some health records to make sure that, that there's nothing else that's causing these symptoms of what could be possibly demonic possession. Understand, this is very rare.
1: Right.
5: But when it happens, it happens. Getting back to my story, I was in the middle of a ritual in downtown San Bernardino. The room was full of my investigators and family members, and I was struck three times on my left side. In fact, the people in the room heard the impact. That's how loud it was. It was a three very large bangs, and it was inside of my rib cage. They didn't see anything because it was invisible, and I was in the middle of an exorcism, in the middle of the ritual. And I've had two of my servers were actually reading the responses, and they were kind of thrown back as well. They saw the way I reacted at that particular point. In time, I had a hard time catching my breath, so much so I had to have an assistant actually finish the actual ritual. I did as much as I could up to that point, but I was to a point where I couldn't breathe. I could barely, function properly. So I was taken to the hospital, and I was admitted almost immediately. They did an MIR and a couple of other scans, and they found that I had this sac, 2-liter sac of blood wrapped around my heart.
1: Jeez.
5: And yeah. And to this day, the medical community, I understand this is back in 2013, the medical community cannot understand how I succumbed to that condition. Understand that I was perfectly okay before the actual ritual. This was in midstream of the ritual when I was actually physically attacked by this invisible entity. And it felt like a 2x4 hitting me on the side. That was actually how the sack of blood appeared. And then I had to have it drained, of course. I was in the hospital for 30 days. And many people, even on Facebook and other social medias, they know that I was in the hospital, that I was receiving all these wonderful get well cards and stuff. I really appreciate the audience when they really appreciate what our ministry stands for. And it's not about me. It's about really what we do in the name of God. And it's amazing what we can do. I've seen so many miracles in my, well, this year is going to be 50 years in the ministry. And that's full-time ministry, minus the times that I had to be hospitalized or some other injury cause and as a direct result of my ministry, where I actually had to take off or take a sabbatical.
1: When you were in the hospital, Ronald, did you think, this is it? I'm finished?
5: You know, it never occurred to me. I guess the whole thing is I never really understood what the big fuss was. I knew there was a problem in terms of my breathing. I didn't know how severe it was until I was told afterwards. So I didn't have any fear of death because I pretty much know what happens afterwards. It's something about faith. And when you know about the afterlife, and you have a deep, deep belief in your system in regards to God and his existence and the reality of everything, death is not really a threat anymore. In fact, if part of the fear of death can be used against you, especially in this ministry, you have to be really grounded in a sense where you have a true calling to confront the demonic. This is a very real ministry, and I've been blessed to say that I have survived it all, considering what I've encountered in the past. Thank God I had lots of people around me that are in this ministry and that are genuine, that have truly been called to do what we do. And so as a result, I feel very confident. When I have a priest or two that are assisting me in any ritual, I feel confident that they have my back, so to speak. And most of all, I know that God is just watching and protecting us while we go through this whole scenario.
1: Tell us about the Order of Exorcists.
5: Back in 1982, in 82, we had a small traditional Catholic parish in Highland Park in Los Angeles, California. And we started getting a lot of calls from people wanting house blessings, which is, you know, normal. It's a normal type of scenario, but then we started getting interesting calls about strange behavior within the household. And strange things were happening. Things were moving around. What is known today as a poltergeist activity. Things that were totally unexplainable, unbelievable, and apparently witnessed by many. And even today, these things are all part of our reality. Anyway, getting back to 1982... that's when I was consecrated a Catholic bishop. And then at that time, I was, given the responsibility of taking on our ministry of exorcism. And we, started recruiting people, clergy from other, various, cities in order to help us, because we were getting requests from around the world. And understand, this is before the internet. This is before all of this fantastic technology that we have. It's kind of a very sharp, both edges of the sword, if you will, because it's a lot of good comes from it and a lot of darkness can come from it as well. And I think we're going to talk about demonic oppression, sometime in this interview. And I could talk more about that, but it's the invasion that the darkness can actually target an individual, and the darkness can actually penetrate our thoughts, and it could be a very very interesting and very alarming type of reaction to happen, because you think that these thoughts are your own. You have no idea that it's an outside influence that's trying to destroy you from the inside out. Now, demonic possession is extremely rare. Someone asked me how many cases do we actually have, and I would say that fall into this range of true demonic possession. I have to say, off the top of my head, and this is worldwide, I'm going to say maybe 1 out of 500. It's very, very rare. What's more common, though, is, and even though it's not that common, but it is more common than possession, and that would be demonic infestation. And this is, means the somebody in the household may have opened the door to something dark within their house, whether it be by using Ouija boards or other things, calling the dead, into their space and not knowing what's going to come through. In most cases, it could be very dark, very evil, and it could disrupt your entire household, all the people that are that live in the household. It could be very devastating and just, it's a horrible experience. You know, people don't really understand that being a victim of this scenario, of being a true demonic possession, this is it's the kind of thing that would tear you apart from the inside out. It's the kind of thing that you wouldn't want anyone to know, because it's one of the most tragic and most traumatic experiences that anyone could go through. And just think to have someone, you know, we always think that we're in control, but the reality is a lot of things actually manipulate us in this world. We have radio, we have now computers, we have music, we have all kinds of things that can infiltrate our thought process. And when that happens, of course, your mind is open to these things and you may not even be aware of what comes in. And so demonic oppression is a very real thing. That's something that we all probably have been targeted for sometime within our lifetime. And some of us are still fighting the battle. I know every single day.

0: completely.
1: What is your criteria, though, Archbishop, when you decide to do an exorcism? What is your criteria to make that decision?
0: Okay, to do an exorcism, we're talking about demonic possession, for example. We have to make sure we have all the proof, all the evidence in front of us. We have to make sure that we have that we've interviewed the victim and all the family members, any witnesses. We have to collect any documentation, find out whether or not this individual has made other claims of being in this condition. We have to make sure that it's a valid case. If it's not, we could feed into their delusion, and it could drive them further into their psychosis. So we have to make sure that we have a clear understanding as to what we're dealing with. We have to make sure that we have a psychological evaluation done by one of their physicians, and their physician has to submit it and send it to us, and then or to our assessment team. The assessment team, they are the ones that collect the evidence. They collect all the documentation. We have a questionnaire, an analytical questionnaire designed back in the 80s, where our lead investigators will actually interview the victim. And of course, their whole team is there. Basically, so you have someone actually recording what's being said. And then all of that is sent to my office, and then I review it and see if I could see anything that might be telling in regards to what's actually going on. If it's a possession type of thing, as I said, we have to have a psychological report, which means there's a third party involved. The third party would be the outside. There's an outside agency involved, which would be a psychiatrist who would furnish the report. So we have to wait on that report. This isn't something that's done like overnight. You know, this is, we're waiting on people to respond. We wait on our investigators to finalize their assessment report. Then they submit it to us along with any psychological reports. Those psychological reports are referred to our physicians, to our psychiatrist, and they would review them. And if they feel there's something there that we should be concerned with, then they would contact me, and then at that point, I would have to make a decision as to whether or not this would be something we need to do and go through a natural ritual. Understand that we have bishops in 24 countries, and each of them are responsible for their own jurisdictional duties. If they come in as an affiliate member of our ministry, then they have agreed to go to our training, which could be lengthy, depending as to what their background is. Every priest and every bishop, they're not really trained in this type of ministry, so there is some instruction that needs to be taken. And so when we make the evaluations, okay, it's all done analytically. So we have the actual. We're not just going on the word of an individual. We're going on the documentation and the proof and the evidence. This goes as well as any photographs that may or may not be part of the main body of our assessment. But we have to actually be convinced that this is a real case. And in terms of the length of time, it could take anywhere from 3 to 6 months. So, yeah.
1: That's pretty dramatic. We'll come back and chat more with Archbishop Ronald Enright as we talk about exorcisms right here on Coast to Coast AM.
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1: We'll take your calls next hour with Archbishop Ronald Enright as we talk about exorcisms and demons, so make sure you're part of the program. 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
4: Whether it's physical activity, obesity, diet, smoking, low on hormones, stress, sleep disorders, or your age can be supported by reducing inflammation and aiding the body to heal itself appropriately. 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
1: And welcome back, George Norrie, with Archbishop Ronald Enright. Archbishop, what percent of the people that you investigate prior to an exorcism might be a little mentally imbalanced?
9: You know, there's several different categories. And I hate to say this, but mental illness is pretty high up there. Maybe it's the society we live in where there's so much pressure and so many things happening all at once. And the everyday chaos just seems to take its toll, if you will. I'm going to say that there's a good large percentage of people that may have some type of mental issues. But, you know, it's not the main reason. It could be something in their personalities where they feel they need the attention of an organization such as ours. Maybe they have other motives.
8: 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Keyword weather.
9: You know, the human condition is very complex. And if we had to put a... And if you had to nail it, I would probably say that it's mental illness is probably the most recognizable type of scenario because it can mimic various symptoms of demonic possession. And so based on that, you know, we have to do our diligence, make sure that we are calling it right.
1: Those that have been possessed, what do the demons want with them? Do they want to kill them? What do they want?
9: Well, as I said earlier, the demons can't, they really can't kill you, but they can sure make a really good case in having you perhaps maybe do yourself in. They will infiltrate your mind. They will, demonic oppression, as I mentioned earlier, is a number one first step of anything else. Of course, you know, inviting the doctors into your life is also a number one. I guess they're all number ones when you think about it. But it's you know, that type of scenario.
1: Who generally contacts the organization? A friend of, a family member, or the individual himself?
9: All of the above. We get calls from individuals who feel that they have symptoms of some form of demonic issues that they need to address, and they may claim that or feel and believe that they truly have something going on in terms of the supernatural and might reach out, you know, seeking help. And that's legitimate, you know, we'll definitely do an assessment and see if there's anything there. But in the same token, there are people out there that, you know, that will do things that will draw attention to themselves, or, you know, they may just simply have other motives that have nothing to do with the demonic. Or maybe so.
1: Are they scared?
9: I think it depends on the case. Majority of the time, if it's a true case, they may not even be aware of what's going on. They might even be aware that they're a victim. They might think that this is normal behavior, you know, that they're doing a lot of negative things to people. Perhaps maybe even, doing crazy things like hurting someone and thinking it's their own idea. So they have no clue that they're being influenced by the darkness. And that's very much would probably happen to, especially serial killers, you know. I think that they are definitely been influenced by the darkness, and they do these horrible things. I think and they do it, you know, they're not even aware of their true condition. They think it's all part of the normal part of life, is killing someone or doing some heinous crime. You know, it's possible. So, you know, it's a very complex question, because all these categories pretty much fall in the same area, and it all needs to be investigated and evaluated.
1: Archbishop, did you see the movie The Exorcist?
9: Long time ago, yes, I did see that movie. Yes,
1: it occurred to a little guy from Baltimore, and they did the exorcism in St. Louis. I came 2 weeks from interviewing one of the priests who was involved in the actual exorcism, but the poor guy died on me. But in that movie, what did they get right about exorcisms?
9: Well, you know, it's interesting. The real life is very confidential. In fact, so much so that the actual victim was actually a boy, not a girl.
1: Right,
9: as you mentioned,
1: from Baltimore,
9: and his name was hidden for about a couple of decades. Nobody actually knew his real name per se, and so it's see, everything is really confidential, and there's a good reason for that. You never really truly see an exorcism done, and where it was a camera crew and they're filming the entire thing. It just doesn't happen because of the confidentiality that's involved. If it's a real case, the family would not want the PR. You know, it's not a good thing and not a good look. And most normal people that truly have these issues would not want to be recorded or anything. But to answer your question, I believe there was a recording. They recorded the voices and what went on, if I'm not mistaken, in that particular case of the exorcist. And I believe that a lot of it, it was really created for entertainment purposes. In my almost 50 years, and true 50 years in this ministry, I say true because it's genuine, I've never seen anyone turn their head completely around.
1: No.
9: As illustrated. I have seen
1: vomit green slime or stuff like that.
9: Well, let's backtrack, because I have seen, not green per se, but I have seen things, solid things come out of a body, out of their ears, out of their nose, out of their mouth, vomiting solid objects. Incredible. I mean, just incredible, unbelievable. Not particularly green per se, but that portion is actually true. This falls on the supernatural. Some people will believe this, and some people will never believe it because they have never witnessed it themselves. You know, to believe what we do, they have to have the experience personally and understand that it's a part of our reality. You know, evil is all around us. But getting back to the movie, I thought it was a pretty good movie. It was very entertaining. I kind of looked at it maybe from a different, you know, perspective, opposed to other people who were vomiting in the theaters and passing out and having all kinds of complications because of what they seen on the silver screen. I looked at it as a form of entertainment because I've done that. I've been that. I've done thousands of rituals, thousands of assessments in a period of 50 years. And I could tell you that a lot of the stuff was just simply created for entertainment value. I could tell you that walls do bleed. Maybe not blood, but definitely some substance. I could tell you that bodies do levitate. I could tell you that strange sounds will come out of an individual who's possessed. I could also tell you that they can defy the laws of gravity by crawling up ceilings, crawling up walls. I mean, that's actually a real thing. That's a real thing. You won't hear very much of that, though, because, you know, it's not believable. And it's interesting. Most things that are not believable are really true. But, you know, people are just they're just afraid of things they don't understand. And this supernatural event, when it occurred, believe me, you're in a state of shock if you're seeing it for the very first time. I've had investigators run out of the room during an exorcism because they've never seen some of the things that have taken place. People literally sticking to the ceiling. Okay. And I'm talking about the ceiling absorbing the body, which is like really beyond comprehension. How could that be real? But again, a lot of the things that we see, they're not exactly what you think they are. And a lot of these things that we're talking about are real. And you don't have to take my word for it. If you know someone who has been a victim or even have gone through some kind of demonic issue, no matter how minor it might be, they will tell you these things are real. And as for the investigators, you know, who are seeing it for the first time, the odds are we never will see them a second time because, you know, they'll be scared to death and they will not want to confront what they've just seen as part of their reality. And it's all about your perception. It's all about your level of faith in this particular case. In these cases, of course, you have to have faith. The investigators are normally their laity, and they have no real training, though some may have, but very few do. So when they see this for the first time, maybe they were a paranormal investigator and they collected evidence, okay, and looking and trying to prove the existence of the supernatural. This is a totally different scenario. We have people coming to us. We don't go out looking for people that have demonic issues. They come to us. They see our website. They contact us, they do a Google search, and then at that point, we have them fill out a contact sheet with all their details, their name, their phone number, the city they live in. And then once we receive that information, we can take it to the next step where we look for an assessment team that's affiliated with our ministry, and then we'll assign it to their local bishop. The jurisdictional bishops make the decision for their jurisdiction. If somebody in their parish has a problem, a demonic issue, a type of scenario, then and if they're not affiliated with our particular organization, they would contact us and we would either do one or two things. We would either get involved by having one of our priests perform a ritual for them, or we could train them in terms of what the process is and what I call the process. And that is from the assessment all the way to the demonic investigation, which there is a thing, by the way, it's a real thing. and we look at everything and we use a scientific approach. You know, if somebody says their house is haunted, well, we don't know if it is. If it's a true demonic infestation, well, then, you know, we have to look further. We have to do the investigation. We have to also do a house inspection. Make sure that there's nothing in the house that's causing the sounds that the people that live in the house may be experiencing and hearing. We have to look at and see why the walls are vibrating. Maybe there's a loose wire somewhere. Maybe there's an issue with the plumbing. That's why there's a constant banging during the night. Mm-hmm. Maybe there's some external things. Maybe the rain gutters need to be fastened right. Maybe they're just, you know, wiggling or whatever. And it may give the appearance that the house is haunted or some kind of demonic influence is involved. And so we have to rule all those things out. So we look at each thing. We look at and you know, some of our investigators are also electricians. And we have some of them who are construction workers and who have experience in these things. And so they will put their special skills to work within our assessment teams. And they will make an assessment as to where the sound's coming from. If they can't find any sounds, anything causing these sounds, well, then obviously it must be something else. And that's when we come in. And if it's a demonic infestation, we do a house blessing. Okay. But we do so that it's considered an exorcism. And this is what we do. And we do this hundreds of times a month. Worldwide. We have cases in the UK, for example, and they're experiencing a lot of things that we don't see. These third world countries, for some reason, the darkness becomes very, very obvious, okay? And maybe it's because of the religion, culture of that particular area country, and where demons are allowed in their worship rituals, and even, you know, I've heard everything. We have some clergy in South Africa, and we have some in the Philippines. We have people all over the place, and they report to us, and they tell us of some of these cultures that are being, cannibalism is still being practiced, if you can believe that. And also sacrificing, human sacrifices. This is something you don't really hear too much about. Why? Because nobody wants to hear this. I mean, you know, let's face it. These are things that nightmares are made of. and probably good late movies.
1: Archbishop, we're going to take a short break and come back in a moment. In the movie The Exorcist, the little girl was Linda Blair. She was 14 years old at the time. Right now, she's 67. Long time. We'll be back with more Your Calls with Archbishop Ronald Enright on Coast to Coast AM.
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1: Thanks for being with us. Welcome into Wednesday, September 30th. Gordon Deal with Nicole.

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2: Goodbye, Iraq. I'm Dave Anthony, Fox News. The last American troops stationed in that country, a neighbor to Iran, took off today, completing a U.S. withdrawal.
3: There's been a U.S. presence in Iraq for all but three of the last 23 years. 8 years after the 2003 toppling of Saddam Hussein, American troops first withdrew, only to return to oust ISIS in 2014. A Pentagon spokesman says the orderly departure reflects the success of the 12-year campaign against the Islamic State group. Security experts warn leaving Iraq could allow Iran to expand its own influence there and perhaps allow ISIS to make a comeback too.
2: Fox's Jonathan Savage. Drama in the sky led to fears a Fly Dubai flight to Israel that was diverted to Saudi Arabia might have been hijacked. But it turns out,
4: passengers say two pilots began brawling in the cockpit, with one being stabbed. Other passengers reportedly helped crew members intervene before making the emergency landing.
2: Fox's Todd Pyro. Russia hit Ukraine with another bombardment overnight, with Kyiv and surrounding areas facing drone and missile attacks targeting power and utility infrastructure, killing at least four civilians. The Senate will hold a hearing today focused on artificial intelligence and what happens if AI goes rogue, endangering us amid calls for new regulations. The day after President Trump met with AI industry leaders who signed an agreement,
5: placing the act of policing in the hands of AI companies. The agreement calls for robust internal controls to monitor the capabilities of AI models and ensure they don't hack or access technical systems in unintended ways. It also asks companies to work with an external auditor to make sure systems are working as intended.
2: That's Fox's Madeline Rivera. The president also unveiled a new website that uses AI tools.
6: With America.gov, the federal government no longer stands in your way, and it stands only at your service. And that's what we're doing. We're simplifying it.
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8: Good morning. State's highest court is rejecting a challenge to a question on the November ballot. Tory Gates tells us all about it.
9: The question involves a tax cap that would limit school spending to the rate of inflation and limit administrative costs, but promises that student instruction and services would not be affected. Two residents sued the state earlier this month on the grounds the language of the question is misleading and confusing. The state Supreme Court denied the request, plus a call to strike the question off the ballot. The question must be approved a second time in 2028.
8: In sports, Yankees blank the Red Sox 9-0 in Game 1. Their best of three wild card series from Yankee Stadium. Game 2 tonight from the Bronx. The Bruins get their season opener, shutting out the Rangers at the Garden 3-0. They'll visit Winnipeg Friday. I'm Jake Orwin.

0: Here's what's trending on New Hampshire Today.
1: Good morning. This is New Hampshire Today. I am Chris Ryan. I appreciate you joining us for the show as we come to you from New York, where things went about as poorly as they could for the Red Sox last night as they lost 9-0 to the Yankees in Game 1. And adding injury to insult, Roman Anthony left the game after sustaining a right hand injury. And that is the same hand that he had issues with throughout the course of this year. Officially, he's had discomfort in his right hand. Details on that in just a moment. I am Chris Ryan. This is New Hampshire Today.
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9: Good morning and good news on your current commute. Roadways are looking great. If you do see a problem, let me know. 866-999-7200. That's the New Hampshire Today traffic tip line from the ExtraGen Temporal Scanner Weather Desk. It's Kevin Skorupa.
10: Clouds and some sunshine. Temperatures responding nicely going into the afternoon. A high today between 70 and 74. 50s with more fog forming later on tonight. Even warmer temperatures for Thursday with some sunshine. Highs between 75 and 80. Even a little bit of humidity in the air Friday with a late day front, which could mean a passing shower or thunder shower later in the day. From the Stormwatch 9 Weather Center, I'm meteorologist Kevin Skorupa.
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1: of Yankee Stadium this morning following last night's 9-0 victory over the Red Sox at Yankee Stadium in game one of the best of three wild card series. And adding injury to insult, Roman Anthony left the game after feeling some discomfort. He was uncomfortable and his right hand issue flared on a check swing, according to manager Chad Tracy. Now, folks in the media, like yours truly, tried to talk with Roman Anthony about this post game, but he had left Yankee Stadium and wasn't available to the media. He was pinch hit for in the sixth inning by Andrew Monasterio, and apparently this flared up in the third inning when he struck out against Cam Schlittler. So the injury before the insult. The insult was the game itself, as the Red Sox were shut out 9-0 by the Yankees at Yankee Stadium. Peyton Tolley tried to go toe-to-toe with Cam Schlittler and did so for the most part, but he was taken out of the game in the fifth inning despite the fact that he had only 83 pitches at the time and only surrendered one run, two outs in the frame. And then Ben Rice hit his first of two home runs on the night, taking the reliever who has just brought in, Eric Miller, deep to make it 2-0 at that point. Then, of course, the Yankees would add a lot more after that, with two in the seventh and then five in the eighth, and would go on, as I mentioned, to win 9-0. Let's hear from Red Sox starter Peyton Tolley.
13: They made us work and found a couple singles there in the second, I think it was. And so, but yeah, just tried to compete as much as I could out there.
14: How would you evaluate your performance overall?
13: Wasn't good enough. They had a good plan, and I threw a lot of balls. I didn't look at strike percentage at that yet, but just didn't feel like I could command the zone. I'll kind of let some at bats get away from me, but just a lot of pitches. And I'm gonna go out there and compete my ass off. So
1: Red Sox mustered only three hits in being shut out in this contest, and certainly a tip of the cap to Cam Schlittler, who's going to win the American League Cy Young. He's one of the best in the game. He threw 117 pitches, 77 of them for strikes. He struck out 10, allowed only two runs in 6 1/3. And you know, he started the game by throwing the first five pitches were over 100 miles an hour, and then struck out Roman Anthony on a curveball. That's a curveball he would mix in a lot and had the Red Sox off balance throughout the course of the evening. But let's be honest, this Red Sox team's bats have gone very, very quiet over the last couple of weeks, and the hope was maybe the postseason would reignite things. The Red Sox would get some momentum potentially. Schlittler would be a little wild in this game. None of that happened in game one. Here's Trevor Story.
15: I feel like we made him work a little bit, but obviously couldn't get anything across. And we did a good job of making him work and getting his pitch count up, but didn't do enough to have a big, any extra base hits really, or put runs on the board.
14: What's it going to take to get the offense jump started here a little bit?
15: I think just taking care of the mistakes when we get them. I think that's what it always comes down to, and being able to pass the baton, take our walks, just stack good at bats together. There was a few good at bats out there tonight, a handful of them, and we just didn't cash in when we had our limited opportunities.
14: How would you categorize the mindset of this group going into a game two and defining game two potentially?
15: Just win one game. That's it. We can only do what's in front of us, and that'll be tomorrow night at 8:15, and we'll come ready.
16: You guys are fun.
1: So it all comes down to tonight's game number two for a Red Sox team that is not hitting right now and goes up against another great starting pitcher and Max Fried. And the Yankees will go up against Sonny Gray, the former Yankee, who will pitch for the Red Sox and had a phenomenal season for Boston. We'll hear from both Sonny Gray and Max Fried coming up here on the New Hampshire Today program. Also, their pitching coaches, Andrew Bailey and Concord, New Hampshire's Matt Blake. Also, some news on Mickey Gaspert. We'll hear from him on the program tomorrow. Mickey has a torn bicep. He is out for the year and is going to have surgery on Friday in Boston. And so we'll hear from him on the show tomorrow. But an unfortunate end to the season for Mickey, who, you know, loves the team and baseball so much that he was out there feeding the coaches baseballs that they were then hitting, fungoing for grounders to the position players as they did infield, outfield work. So Mickey Gaspert, a great season comes to a close for him. Coming up just a bit, though, we'll check in on tonight's game two. We'll also be delving into politics throughout the course of the morning. Thanks so much for being with us as we come to you from New York. Our trip down here, New Hampshire Today on the Road, is presented by Northeast Delta Dental. 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
0: New Hampshire's traffic and weather together.
9: Good morning. One thing to be aware of on the roadways right now, and that is slow traffic in Andover on I-93 southbound between exit 42 and 39. Other than that, see a problem, say something, 866-999-7200. Here's Kevin Skorupa with the weather.
10: Clouds and some sunshine. Temperatures responding nicely going into the afternoon. A high today between 70 and 74. 50s with more fog forming later on tonight. Even warmer temperatures for Thursday with some sunshine. Highs between 75 and 80. Even a little bit of humidity in the air Friday with a late day front, which could mean a passing shower or thunder shower later in the day. From the Stormwatch 9 Weather Center, I'm meteorologist Kevin Skorupa.
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1: Good morning. This is New Hampshire Today as we come to you from New York following last night's 9-0 victory by the Yankees over the Red Sox, and the Red Sox face elimination. Their season could come to a close tonight at Yankee Stadium in the Bronx. They turn to Sonny Gray. We'll hear from him coming up in just a little bit, and we'll hear from Red Sox pitching coach Andrew Bailey and what has made Gray so good this year. But first, we're going to check in on the Yankees starter and Max Fried, who is one of many high caliber pitchers that the Yankees have in their starting rotation. Obviously, we saw Cam Schlittler in game one. Garrett Cole will be pitching in game number three. And there's also Carlos Rodon, who will be coming out of the bullpen potentially at some point in this series. Let's hear from Max Fried about how good this Yankee rotation is.
7: Anytime that you're around peers and also people that are just as good or if not more talented or better than you, it's always going to push you. We're really lucky to have a really great group of guys, and especially in the starting rotation, that we're extremely competitive, right? Like, we didn't just get here by accident. We're competitive. We've been working hard our whole lives. We take what we do really seriously, but we're also understanding that this is a team game and we want to win. So we're the most supportive to each other, but there's definitely a competition between us, where if a guy goes out there and has a good game, not in a selfish way, but you know, you want to be able to match that or do better to be able to help the team win, because that's what they were doing.
1: And more on that now with Concord, New Hampshire native and Yankees pitching coach Matt Blake.
22: So for fans, for media, for everybody, when they watch these games, there's like this kind of pit in their stomach, right? And you're wondering what's going to happen, what's next, and there's this kind of anxiety. As a pitching coach, what's it like for you? I mean, is there, because you can't, you can control the outcome some extent, but it's up to them out on the field. Sure. So what is it like for you? How would you describe watching these games?
23: Like everyone else, you know, you've got, you know, a pit in your stomach watching them. I mean, the first inning's usually the worst, but once you kind of settle into the flow of the game, then it kind of obviously, you know, still more tension than in your normal game. But I think you kind of get locked into your process of communicating the way you normally want to communicate, making sure the information's tight, making sure you're watching the game closely, obviously. But a lot of the prep work, you know, you have more time to get, you know, deeper into an advanced process for this type of series. Obviously, team we're familiar with, so, you know, that's a help. But yeah, it's just like anyone else, you know, watching the game, that, you know, it's heightened expectations around these orgs, and, you know, obviously there's a lot on the line.
22: Seventh year as Yankees pitching coach, just the third time in six seasons the Red Sox and Yankees have have faced each other. Do you ever take a step back? And obviously, you're involved. You've been doing this for a while, but it was like a night like tonight. Like, wow, like I can't believe this. Yeah. I can't believe this happened.
23: Yeah, it's fun to step back when you get a chance, and obviously hear from all the people that you crossed over the years. That you know, whether it's baseball or friends back home that are watching and rooting for us and against us, you know, and I think it's just cool to be a part of, you know, such a storied, you know, rivalry.
22: Let's talk a little bit about your Game 2 starter tonight in Max Fried. What do you like most about him, and what has impressed since coming back? You've kind of been ramping him up throughout the course of the last stretch of the season to get back to where he was prior to the injury.
23: Yeah, I mean, obviously he's, you know, as good as they get, really crafty, but he's got some horsepower to his game. He's got a lot of different shapes he can throw at you. He's very well prepared, great athlete on the mound. You know, obviously it took some time to get him back up to full speed and trying to make sure we did right by him to make sure he was going to give us his best bolts come October, and feel like we're in a good spot in that way. He got up to 97 pitches in his last outing, so he should be full go for tomorrow.
22: What impresses you most in regard to his approach, his demeanor, and how he goes about his business? Because he was very, very thoughtful. He's very focused, very determined. And does he remind you of anybody and how he approaches things?
23: It's a good question. I mean, obviously, you know, he's got an even keel, even demeanor, you know, pretty, like, low heartbeat. But he's got a very he's super competitive, and he's got an intense focus when he's out there. And obviously, he's got a lot of tools in his bag, so he's got a lot of, like, ability to shape different avenues to get through a lineup. And so, I mean, it's a little bit like Cliff Lee back in the day. You know, he's got a lot of different shapes he can throw at you and a lot of experience, so great athlete. So, I mean, obviously, there's a lot of different ways he can attack you.
22: More shapes, but a little bit of Glavin, too, I feel like. He has kind of that demeanor, and he seems a bit like Tom Glavin. What's the most difficult part of these games from your perspective? Because, you know, to me, it seems like the handoff, right, from the starter to your first reliever, and determining when that's going to be, because you have a ton of faith and confidence in these guys to get out. So you have one of the best starting rotations ever. But you have to make that call. Is that the most difficult spot in game?
23: Yeah, that's probably the one that is probably the most scrutinized of, like, how long to leave the starter in, at what point do you take him out. And then after that, you're kind of, you know, getting the right matchups for each of your relievers. And then, you know, how aggressive do you play with the bullpen in a postseason scenario in a short series? So, you know, obviously we're lucky to have three really good starters in this series. We've got some guys in the bullpen that have, you know, done it really well all season long. And then we've added some starters to the bullpen. So that's probably where there's a little bit unknown of, you know, how Rodon and Warren adjust to the pen in a short series like this. But, you know, obviously you're trying to get your starters as deep as you can, shorten the game, and go to your three main guys, you know, as often as you can.
22: That's one of the more interesting aspects of the series, how they use Crochet, right? Yep. And how you guys go about using those top flight starters. And do you put them in a high leverage situation with the lead, or do you try to work them in? And in a series like this, it's very difficult because it's 2-3 games.
23: Totally. Yeah, that's... And ultimately, you probably have one shot with those guys as starters to use them in a three-game series that's on three consecutive nights. So, you know, you want to be smart about, you know, when you're, you know, deploying them into the game, and then, you know, how far you're going with them. So, you know, obviously we got to be very clear with our communication to both those guys about what the expectations are and when they may be called upon, because their routine's going to be a little more robust in terms of getting ready for the game.
22: Matt, thanks a lot.
23: You got it.
8: Sweet. Appreciate it, man. See you. Thanks.
1: For Sonny Gray, when he was initially signed by the Red Sox in a Zoom call, he talked about how it was easy to hate the Yankees and your frustration with his time in New York. So he is likely to be public enemy number one as he takes the mound tonight for the Red Sox at Yankee Stadium. Here's Sonny Gray.
12: I think the atmosphere will be a high level, high energy, intense playoff atmosphere. As a player that's played for a while, who's been around, like, that's what you want, right? That's kind of like, for me, like, that's what keeps you wanting to continue to come back and play. So yeah, I'm excited. Not trying to look too far ahead.
1: More now with Red Sox pitching coach

0: Fox News. The last American troops stationed in that country, a neighbor to Iran, took off today, completing a U.S. withdrawal.
1: There's been a U.S. presence in Iraq for all but three of the last 23 years. 8 years after the 2003 toppling of Saddam Hussein, American troops first withdrew, only to return to oust ISIS in 2014. A Pentagon spokesman says the orderly departure reflects the success of the 12-year campaign against the Islamic State group. Security experts warn leaving Iraq could allow Iran to expand its own influence there and perhaps allow ISIS to make a comeback too.
0: Fox's Jonathan Savage. Drama in the sky led to fears a Fly Dubai flight to Israel that was diverted to Saudi Arabia might have been hijacked, but it turns out
2: passengers say two pilots began brawling in the cockpit, with one being stabbed. Other passengers reportedly helped crew members intervene before making the emergency landing.
0: Fox's Todd Pyro. Russia hit Ukraine with another bombardment overnight, with Kyiv and surrounding areas facing drone and missile attacks targeting power and utility infrastructure, killing at least four civilians. The Senate will hold a hearing today focused on artificial intelligence and what happens if AI goes rogue, endangering us amid calls for new regulations. The day after President Trump met with AI industry leaders who signed the agreement,
3: placing the act of policing in the hands of AI companies. The agreement calls for robust internal controls to monitor the capabilities of AI models and ensure they don't hack or access technical systems in unintended ways. It also asks companies to work with an external auditor to make sure systems are working as intended.
0: That's Fox's Madeline Rivera. The president also unveiled a new website that uses AI tools.
4: With America.gov, the federal government no longer stands in your way, and it stands only at your service, and that's what we're doing. We're simplifying it.
0: America.
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6: Good morning. Governor Kelly Ayotte's job approval rating, 51%. It's according to the most recent poll from the UNH Survey Center. 44% disapprove of the governor's performance. Same poll finding Ayotte with a 47-43% edge over Democrat Cindy Warmington in her bid for re-election. The governor's 4-point lead, down from a 10-point edge she had in a UNH poll last month. In sports, Bruins win their season opener, shutting out the Rangers 3-0 at home. The Yankees, they shut out the Red Sox 9-0 in game one of their wild card series from Yankee Stadium. Peyton Tolley tagged with the loss. He says the Sox will be ready for game two.
7: I haven't heard the fat lady sing yet, so we're just going to keep going out there. I believe in us.
6: Game two tonight. I'm Jay Corwin.
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4: New Hampshire's traffic and weather together.
5: Roadways right now, there are a few things to be aware of. Starting off in Andover, you're going to hit the brakes on I-93 southbound between exit 42 and 37. And in Hooksett, we have some road construction going on that is causing a little bit of slow traffic from Route 3A to exit 10. Other than that, if you see a problem, let us know at 866-999-7200. From the WMUR Weather Center, here's Kevin Scarupa.
6: Clouds and some sunshine. Temperatures responding nicely going into the afternoon. A high today between 70 and 74. 50s with more fog forming later on tonight. Even warmer temperatures for Thursday with some sunshine. Highs between 75 and 80. Even a little bit of humidity in the air Friday with a late day front, which could mean a passing shower or thunder shower later in the day. From the Stormwatch 9 Weather Center, I'm meteorologist Kevin Scarupa.
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0: This is New Hampshire Today. I am Chris Ryan. I appreciate you joining us for the show as we're in New York this morning following the Yankees 9-0 victory over the Boston Red Sox last night, which was a worst case scenario type of a loss for the Red Sox. We're now on the brink of elimination following what was a remarkable turnaround season. And the Red Sox not just lost the game, but also Roman Anthony was removed from the game following his at-bat in the third inning, where he re-aggravated the hand injury that's had him out for a significant portion of the season. So injury to insult last night, and you know, it is just one game, but in a best of three playoff series, obviously you are looking at things in a very much a microscope, and the Red Sox looked just about as bad as you could in that 9-0 loss last night. Opportunity to bounce back this evening and force a game three on Thursday. We'll have much more on that coming up for you throughout the course of the morning. Also, we'll take a look coming up at the midterm elections in just a little bit with Paul Steinhauser, who's going to join us on the HRCU Your Neighborhood Credit Union guest line a little bit later on in the program. Anthony DiLorenzo is going to join us, and he was a focus of a Democratic press conference yesterday as the Democrats claiming that he is withholding his actual net worth, and he is worth more money than he says he is. And to me, the first thing I thought of when you know I saw that is I started thinking about how much all of these individuals are worth. And this is, you know, and continues to be, with the amount of money that's in politics, not a accurate depiction when you see folks running for office of the actual wealth of Americans and granite staters as well. I mean, you look at this and every single individual who is running for a federal office or in the governor's race is a millionaire. And in most cases, multi-millionaires. You know, we've seen it in the Senate race as well, with both Sununu and Pappas pointing at the fact that, oh, this person's worth this much and so forth, and this is a millionaire, and everyone is a millionaire. And you know, that to me kind of that's what drew my attention on that yesterday, was that you know, we are in a place right now where it is very rare for a individual that has a net worth that is similar to most Americans or granite staters actually runs for office. It is the outlier. It is not the norm. And, you know, I think that that is something that is frustrating to many Americans and granite staters, is that, you know, individuals may be able to depict or able to connect populist or a understanding of what it is like, you know, to be working class at this point in time and deal with the amount of costs. But, you know, for the most part, individuals look at the people that are talking about how difficult the gas prices are or home heating oil with a, you know, degree of laughability where it's not something you have to worry about. Like you're not worried about, you know, whether you're able to heat your home. You may be using this in order to have success in this election, but it's not something that is keeping you up at night. You know, that it's something keeping me up at night, but it's not something that's keeping you up. And I think that is one of the, you know, one of the bigger problems that exists in our country right now, is that everything is geared towards the individuals at, you know, at the top. And therefore, you know, there is a disconnect with average Americans. We're going to get into a little bit more of the horse race side of things with Paul Steinhauser coming up in just a little bit on the HRCU, your neighborhood credit union guest line. Also next hour on the program, Jonathan Savage, Fox News Radio's foreign correspondent. As I mentioned, Anthony DiLorenzo is going to join us, a congressional candidate in CD1 and Republican nominee. Red Sox last night embarrassed here in New York by the Yankees 9-0. We'll be back at it tonight. If you missed any of our interviews from earlier, we'll hear some of that as well with Peyton Tolley post-game, also Trevor Story post-game, and looking ahead to tonight's game number 2, Red Sox and Yankees. Our coverage of the American League Wild Card Series in Hampshire Day on the road in New York is presented by Northeast Delta Dental. I am Chris Ryan. This is New Hampshire Today.
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14: Traffic and weather together.
15: Good morning. Taking a look at the roadways, there are a few things to note right now. Starting off in Methuen, slow traffic on I-93 southbound between exit 45 and 43. Moving over to Lawrence, slow traffic on route 495 southbound between exit 100 and 97. And then in Hooksett right now, there's some road construction going on and two of the lanes are closed. That is on route 93 northbound right before route 3A. A little bit of slow traffic there from that, but everything else is looking pretty good out there right now. If you do see a problem, let me know. 866-999-7200. From the WMUR Weather Center, it's Kevin Skorupa.
16: Clouds and some sunshine. Temperatures responding nicely going into the afternoon. A high today between 70 and 74. 50s with more fog forming later on tonight. Even warmer temperatures for Thursday with some sunshine. Highs between 75 and 80. Even a little bit of humidity in the air Friday with a late day front, which could mean a passing shower or thunder shower later in the day. From the Stormwatch 9 Weather Center, I'm meteorologist Kevin Skorupa.
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0: Good morning. This is New Hampshire Today. I am Chris Ryan. Appreciate you joining us for the show. We come to you from Yonkers, New York, this morning, 10 miles north of Yankee Stadium, following last night's 9-0 loss by the Boston Red Sox to the New York Yankees. And a couple things came to mind last night. And first off, and I was thinking about this kind of going into the series, but it played out, was how much they're going to miss Garrett Crochet and having that top line ace. This is no knock on Peyton Tolley, who I think is a really good top flight pitcher. But, in these series, and I don't think Tolley's there yet, and we kind of saw it last night, you need that ace that's going to stand out there and go toe-to-toe with the other guy's ace. And Garrett Crochet has that ability, and Peyton Tolley, had that potential and didn't quite hit the mark last night. He threw really, really well. And if he's pitching game two tonight against Max Fried, who's a step off of where Schlittler's at, maybe he has success in that game. They're relying on Sonny Gray for that. But you got to have, in the Yankees' case, they have multiple aces and potential All-Stars and Cy Young Award winners. And you got to have that guy. And last night, Tolley had that opportunity, and he wasn't quite that guy able to match up with Schlittler. And tonight we'll see whether regular season Sonny Gray, who was one of the best pitchers in baseball, can meet the moment against the Yankees. But the Red Sox were outclassed in just about every single way last night in that game, and it got ugly late in the contest, and you saw the Red Sox bullpen is not quite there either, and was not able to match the Yankees bullpen as they got embarrassed late, giving up 7 runs in the 7th and 8th inning as the game became a blowout. More on that coming up next hour of the program. Anthony DiLorenzo, congressional candidate in CD1, the Republican side, is going to join us on the show. Stephanie Shaheen, the Democratic side, is going to join us on the show tomorrow. With us right now on the HRCU, your neighborhood credit union guest on, Paul Steinhauser, national political reporter with Fox News, based in the Granite State. Good morning, Steiny.
18: Chris, when we talk about the midterm elections and we talk issues, of course, the war in Iran, gas prices, diesel prices, inflation, those are the big issues that are dominating this election. But Republicans feel there's another issue that could help them, especially in a couple of particular states, but even maybe nationwide. And I stumbled onto that yesterday up in Maine when I was with Paul LePage, who's the former governor up there, is trying to flip the Democratic-held open seat in CD2 up there, which is a district, and he was joined by Tom Emmer, the number three House Republican. And that issue is fraud, right? And we know, obviously, in Maine, it's a very big issue. The event yesterday was in Lewiston, which is maybe the epicenter for fraud up there. And they're confident that that's an issue that can help LePage flip CD2, which is one of those crucial races up there, right? That may, if the Republicans could flip that one, it's one of the ones that maybe they can keep their House majority. And Emmer, back in Minnesota, remember how big an issue fraud was last year, at the end of last year in Minnesota, before the ICE fatalities up there. And Emmer feels that that's a huge issue for them, and that maybe maybe fraud can carry Michelle Tafoya, the Republican up there, the former NFL sideline reporter for NBC News, to a victory for that open Democratic Senate seat up there. So we shall see. But another new poll in Minnesota shows basically all tied up between Peggy Flanagan, the Democratic lieutenant governor in Minnesota, and Michelle Tafoya. Wouldn't it be ironic if the Democrats don't win back the Senate because they lost Minnesota? We'll see. We'll see. But that's an issue Republicans obviously have been emphasizing a lot of late.
0: Yeah, I feel like the Minnesota race has really been under-discussed because it doesn't seem to fit with, you know, the narrative of how Democrats are expanding the map. And they are. And Democrats are expanding the map. And there's not a denying of that fact. And races that were, you know, safe Republican are moving to lean Republican or toss-ups. You know, there's potential for money to go into places that has not gone in before. You know, Georgia's pretty much lost to Republicans with John Ossoff's seat, likely to be held in Democratic hands. But there is that one race in Minnesota on the Senate side where a Democratic seat could go the opposite way. Why? Why has Michelle Tafoya, in your view, had success in that race? And that seems to be kind of the Republicans, either there or here in New Hampshire, the only two real pickup opportunities.
18: And one more, Michigan, of course, with Abdul El-Sayed as the Democratic nominee. That's a pretty tight race between him and Mike Rogers. Why Minnesota? Great question. You know, part of it is the Republicans are using the same playbook they're using in Michigan against Abdul El-Sayed against Peggy Flanagan. She's a very progressive candidate. She was backed by Bernie Sanders. In fact, our good friend Lisa Kaczynski from Politico has a good story this morning about how Bernie's raising big bucks to help her and a couple of the other progressives he's backing. So, you know, the Republican playbook is to try to, portray Peggy Flanagan as far to the left, far, far to the left for a state like Minnesota, which it leans left, but it's not, you know, it's not a deep blue state in any way, sense, or form. We'll see, Chris. But yeah, it's smart to put Minnesota on at least on the radar to consider.
0: Steiny, as always, appreciate your time. Look forward to talking to you soon.
18: Have a good day, my friend.
0: Paul Steinhauser joining us on the HRCU, Your Neighborhood Credit Union guest line. Erica Stevens joins us now from the Milliard in Manchester. I'm in New York with the Red Sox, who lost 9-0 last night to the Yankees. And the topic is political advertising, where we have been inundated with ads on our devices, our TVs. You watch the Red Sox game, you watch the Patriots, and pretty much all you see is John Sununu and Chris Pappas ads. And the question is, do those ads resonate, in particular, with a younger generation of voters? And there's also the mailers as well, which I feel are the least effective form of political advertising by a significant margin. I don't know who reads the mailers. Like, I am a political junkie, and I am more inclined at this point to throw out the mailers. As an independent, you get them all. I'm more inclined to just not even look at them or read them at this point because there's so many, and you get so many each day. And, you know, I feel like I got to do my due diligence to kind of read through it and see what it's saying. But for the most part, I have to imagine that as soon as you get a mailer, you're throwing it out. Good morning, Erica.
15: Good morning, Chris. Yeah, I completely agree with what you're saying. As a Gen Z voter living in New Hampshire right now, political ads feel impossible to escape. But I think my generation maybe has a different relationship with the advertising because we've grown up being advertised to constantly. Like, we know what an ad looks like. We know when somebody's trying to sell us something, whether that's a product or a lifestyle or a candidate. So personally, when I see an ad, it's basically just like, oh, this person is terrible, don't vote for them. I don't feel like I actually learn anything. I'd rather hear what you're going to do, how it's going to affect my life in New Hampshire. And for me, an ad might make me curious enough to look something up, but I don't think it should try to make a decision for me. I think that the best political ad should show us who paid for them, say exactly what they stand for, and give us enough honest, specific information to decide for ourselves. Because honestly, Chris, voters don't need the extra noise, exactly like you were just saying. We just need a clear view of the message that you're trying to get across and the issues that you're going to handle.
0: It's a great point about how the ad is not like a deciding factor. It is just a kind of a notice to get more information about the race or the candidates. It's kind of an eye opener to, okay, this race is taking place. Interesting stuff there, Erica. Appreciate your time, and we'll talk again in a little bit. I am Chris Ryan in New York. This is New Hampshire Today.
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22: Putting a rock in the rearview mirror. I'm Dave Anthony, Fox News. The last American troops stationed in Iraq left the country today, 23 years after the U.S. invasion during the War on Terror.
23: The departure was agreed in 2024 under President Biden, the Trump administration following through despite the ongoing conflict with Iran. Security experts warn leaving Iraq could allow Iran to expand its own influence and perhaps allow ISIS to make a comeback too. Several pro-Iran militia groups operate in Iraq. The commander of one, Islamic Resistance in Iraq, says the U.S. withdrawal is a crushing defeat for the American project.
22: Fox's Jonathan Savage. Three more commercial ships attacked yesterday in the Strait of Hormuz, which Iran has tried to control with those attacks for months. A flight to Israel got turbulent in the cockpit, where a fight broke out. The plane ended up diverted to Saudi Arabia.
24: What remains unclear is what led to that emergency call coming from the cockpit that then forced Israel to scramble fighter jets and fears that it had been hijacked. Now, there are several different accounts out there from passengers who were on board, but one spoke to Fox News telling us that they believe the co-pilot of Fly Dubai flight FZ-1073 stabbed the captain of the plane, who then collapsed onto the controls.
22: Fox's Jeff Paul in Tel Aviv. Reuters reports the pilot and co-pilot are both hospitalized, and a second Fly Dubai flight to Israel has been turned around, returning to Dubai. President Trump is touting an agreement between AI industry leaders amid fears that the intelligence could get out of control and prompts calls for Congress to regulate it.
25: I believe they're going to be used for the good, and when they're not, we're going to be able to nab them. But there's going to be a tremendous self-policing aspect.
26: The voluntary accord does require internal and external reviews. President Trump is also changing the name of AI in government documents to SI, or super intelligence.
22: Fox's Jared Halpern. 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
2: Good morning. State's highest court is rejecting a challenge to a question on the November ballot. Tory Gates tells us all about it.
3: The question involves a tax cap that would limit school spending to the rate of inflation and limit administrative costs, but promises that student instruction and services would not be affected. Two residents sued the state earlier this month on the grounds the language of the question is misleading and confusing. The state Supreme Court denied the request, plus a call to strike the question off the ballot. The question must be approved a second time in 2028.
2: In sports, Yankees blank the Red Sox 9-0 in Game 1. Their best of three wild card series from Yankee Stadium. Game 2 tonight from the Bronx. The Bruins get their season opener, shutting out the Rangers at the Garden 3-0. They'll visit Winnipeg Friday. I'm Jake Orwin.

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1: Good morning from New York, where it was a worst-case scenario for the Red Sox last night at Yankee Stadium, where there was injury and there was insult. First, the injury side, Roman Anthony re-injured his right hand, an injury which kept him out for a significant portion of this season. And on the field, the Red Sox lost 9-0 to the Yankees. The latest on that, plus Anthony DiLorenzo, congressional candidate this hour. This is New Hampshire Today.
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0: New Hampshire's traffic and weather together.
11: Good morning. Taking a look at the roadways, there's an accident that's been reported in Lawrence. The accident itself is cleared, but there's still stop-and-go traffic on Route 495 southbound at exit 100. In Methuen, slow traffic on I-93 southbound between exit 45 and 43. In Haverhill, you're hitting the brakes on Route 495 southbound between exit 107 and 106. In Lawrence, slow traffic on Route 495 southbound between exit 102 and 97. And in Hooksett, there's some road construction going on. There's two lanes closed on Route 93 northbound right before exit 10. A bit of a delay there. Other than that, if you see a problem, let us know at 866-999-7200. From the WMUR Weather Center, Kevin Skorupa.
12: Clouds and some sunshine. Temperatures responding nicely going into the afternoon. A high today between 70 and 74. 50s with more fog forming later on tonight. Even warmer temperatures for Thursday with some sunshine. Highs between 75 and 80. Even a little bit of humidity in the air Friday with a late day front, which could mean a passing shower or thunder shower later in the day. From the Stormwatch 9 Weather Center, I'm meteorologist Kevin Skorupa.
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15: Morning. How was the weekend?
16: 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Battled gods, stopped an international cartel threat, then spent Sunday fighting supervillains. So, pretty calm, to be honest.
15: Wait, that happened?
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17: PlayStation.
1: Morning. This is New Hampshire Today. I am Chris Ryan. Welcome to New York, where last night the Red Sox lost 9-0 to the Yankees at Yankee Stadium, and their season could end tonight. with a loss to their arch rivals. It was as ugly as the score sounds. First, on the offensive side, the Red Sox could not really muster anything throughout the course of this game. Only one time do they actually even have a runner in scoring position, when Trevor Story doubled in the eighth inning, and that was it. They did not have a runner in scoring position for the entire game. Other than that, they only mustered three total hits and had four base runners through the course of the nine-inning game. Cam Schlittler shutting down the Red Sox. 6 1/3 innings pitched, allowed only two of those hits, struck out 10, walked one, and was utterly dominant. Let's hear from the Red Sox, Trevor Story, as the Red Sox magical season, season which they had really no chance, it appeared, of making the postseason and now did so, could end tonight. Here's Story.
17: I feel like we made them work a little bit, but obviously couldn't get anything across, and we did a good job of making him work and getting his pitch count up, but didn't do enough to have a big, any extra base hits really, or put runs on the board.
18: What's it going to take to get the offense jump started here a little bit?
17: I think just taking care of the mistakes when we get them. I think that's what it always comes down to, and being able to pass the baton, take our walks, just stack good at-bats together. There was a few good at-bats out there tonight, a handful of them, and we just didn't cash in when we had, our limited opportunities.
18: How would you categorize, the mindset of this group going into a game two and defining game two potentially?
17: Just win one game. That's it. We can only do what's in front of us, and that'll be tomorrow night at 8:15, and we'll come ready.
19: You guys are fun.
1: Tomorrow night is now tonight, and Sonny Gray will get the ball for the Red Sox, but some major questions as to whether Roman Anthony will be in the lineup for the Red Sox, given the fact that he left last night's game, aggravating the same right hand injury which plagued him throughout the course of the 2026 season and sidelined him for the majority of it. He lasted only two at-bats and was replaced in the sixth inning by Andrew Monasterio. So that does not seem positive when it comes to Roman Anthony playing this evening. For the Red Sox tonight, Sonny Gray gets the ball, and he has had a tremendous regular season and one in which he deserves to be in the Cy Young conversation. He had 18 wins this year, but no bigger game for Sonny Gray than the one tonight against the New York Yankees. And, it's weird, right, that you have play 162 game season, you make the postseason, you're excited about that, and with this new format, things end very, very quickly. As we saw last year in that three-game series at Yankee Stadium, it was interesting. Last year there was just a dead silence and a feeling that, the Red Sox as a group, their best days were ahead of them, despite the fact that they had lost to the Yankees last year in the wild card series. And the group is very different, but there's still obviously significant core players there from last year. And the Red Sox kind of find themselves in that exact same spot as last season, and their season could end at Yankee Stadium, in which you look at the Yankees and you look at the Red Sox and you see clear differences in talent and personnel, and that was really displayed last night, despite the fact that the Yankees were playing without Aaron Judge and playing without him for this series. Joining us right now on the HRC Your Neighbor Credit Union guest line, as we switch gears, talk about Lindsey Clancy being back in court in Plymouth, Massachusetts yesterday. Fox News Radio reporter Tanya J. Powers. Good morning, Tanya.
20: Hey, good morning.
1: What can you tell us about the court appearance yesterday in Plymouth, Mass. from Clancy?
20: Well, this got a lot of attention. How most of these status hearings and whatnot are kind of boring, This one, I don't think we could put that in this category. The judge, William Sullivan, he's the same judge that presided over the trial that ended in a mistrial earlier this month. He heard arguments over a motion from Lindsey Clancy's attorneys that they wanted basically him to find her not guilty of murder. The big surprise, I think, of the day was when her attorney, Kevin Reddington, said during the hearing that there's not enough evidence to prove that Clancy killed her three children. Now, if you'll recall, the entire trial, Reddington said he did not dispute that Clancy killed her kids. He was trying to instead persuade the jury that she was not criminally responsible because she suffered from postpartum psychosis. He also argued that the prosecution did not prove beyond a reasonable doubt that she was not acting in a state of psychosis. The prosecution's response to that, the prosecutor Shannon Buckingham called Reddington's argument laughable and pointed to various evidence raised during the trial. That was, I think, a departure a lot of people may not have seen coming from Reddington. The prosecutors, by the way, say that they have not decided yet whether to retry Clancy. They could retry her on first-degree murder charges. They could try and seek lesser charges to try her on. They could drop the case entirely. There's different routes that could be done. The next hearing is set for November 2nd. And there's apparently quite a bit of business at that one as well. Sullivan, the judge, is going to hear arguments from Clancy's attorney's motion to dismiss the case over double jeopardy. There's also a motion by her attorney that's related to further questioning of that holdout juror. The first trial, remember, ended in a mistrial after one of the jurors prevented the rest of them from having a unanimous verdict. They were going to vote in her favor. The holdout said he wanted justice for Clancy's children. The prosecution's request that Reddington, Clancy's lawyer, he'd be barred basically from making extrajudicial statements to the media. That's what they're saying. They don't want him talking to the media. That was also added to the list of things that are going to be heard in November as well. Kind of a side note, Reddington, when asked by reporters, did not comment. He would not comment on the question of whether there had been plea deal discussions with the district attorney's office. So we don't know if they have been in touch with each other, if all of this is kind of a moot point, if they're going to come up with a deal or what's going on. But that kind of in a nutshell is what happened yesterday.
1: Yeah, I thought that was a stunning piece in which Reddington for the first time asserted that perhaps Lindsey Clancy did not kill the children, despite the fact that they had not contested that in the first trial, perhaps playing to some of the online conspiracy theories that have become prevalent in regard to Clancy's husband, and also a bizarre move in regard to trying to obtain the jurors' cell phone records, which in my view would set a pretty dangerous precedent in that regard as well. Tanya, as always, appreciate your time. We'll talk soon.
20: Thanks.
1: Tanya J. Powers joining us on the HRC Your Neighborhood Credit Union guest on. I'm in New York with the Red Sox and our trip to New York, the show New Hampshire Day on the Road, presented by Northeast Delta Dental. Fox News Radio's foreign correspondent Jonathan Savage is next, then congressional candidate Anthony DiLorenzo. This is New Hampshire Today.
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0: New Hampshire's traffic and weather together.
11: Good morning. Some things to be aware of on the roadways. Starting off in Andover, the accident is cleared, but there's still stop-and-go traffic from exit 42 to River Road on I-93 southbound. In Methuen, slow traffic I-93 southbound between exit 45 to 43. In Haverhill, you're hitting the brakes on Route 495 southbound between exit 107 and 106. Slow traffic in Lawrence on Route 495 southbound between exit 102 and 97. And in Hooksett, there's some road construction. Two lanes are closed. That is on Route 93 northbound right before exit 10. Other than that, if you see a problem, let us know. 866-999-7200. That's the New Hampshire Today traffic tip line from the WMUR Weather Center, Kevin Scarupa.
12: Clouds and some sunshine. Temperatures responding nicely going into the afternoon. A high today between 70 and 74. 50s with more fog forming later on tonight. Even warmer temperatures for Thursday with some sunshine. Highs between 75 and 80. Even a little bit of humidity in the air Friday with a late day front, which could mean a passing shower or thunder shower later in the day. From the Stormwatch 9 Weather Center, I'm meteorologist Kevin Scarupa.
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1: This is Nancy Bay. I am Chris Ryan. Appreciate you joining us for the show. As we come to you from New York this morning following the Red Sox 9-0 loss to the Yankees in Game 1 of the American League Wild Card Series. This hour, the program is presented by New England College and NEC.edu. Jonathan Savage in a moment, but first, President Trump and top tech executives are pushing a new self-policing accord. Fox's Madeline Rivera from Washington discusses the agreements.
4: The agreement calls for robust internal controls to monitor the capabilities of AI models and ensure they don't hack or access technical systems in unintended ways. It also asks companies to work with an external auditor to make sure systems are working as intended. President Trump and the heads of Anthropic, Google, Meta, OpenAI, NVIDIA, and SpaceX signed the document. Under the agreement, the companies will meet regularly to establish standards and best practices. AI is emerging as a big topic in the midterms. The Fox News poll shows about 71% of voters oppose AI data centers in their area. The Senate is set to take procedural votes on the Ratepayer Protection Act aimed at controlling costs related to data centers.
1: But many skeptics argue that having tech companies police themselves isn't good enough, and Congress needs to actually pass laws regulating the industry. It comes as the president also announced a new AI-powered website designed to consolidate information from tens of thousands of federal web pages into a single searchable database called America.gov. As I mentioned, joining us right now on the HRCU Your Neighbor Credit Union guest line is Fox News Radio's foreign correspondent Jonathan Savage from London. Good morning, Jonathan.
6: Hello, good morning.
1: Appreciate you joining us. The story we've been following is the story of the terror alert at a U.S.-run airbase in England, the subsequent release of the five suspects. What's the latest?
6: Yeah, another twist in this story has emerged, reporting from the BBC and the Times, the British newspaper The Times. They both say that one of the five men who was arrested at RAF Fairford in the early hours of Sunday morning called the police on himself almost an hour before a farmer reported seeing the men in ski masks scatter from three vans blocking a lane next to the US-run airbase 100 miles west of London. The suspect dialed 999. That's the UK's version of 911. So there's an awful lot still coming out and an awful lot still to come out about this situation. The police, in an update yesterday, they revealed that they did not find explosives on board any of these vans. However, they do say that they found a quantity of an accelerant, namely a gasoline. So now they say that they have released these five men on police bail. They're under investigation, adhering to very strict conditions. The UK's anti-terror police chief saying that he understands why this development was surprising, but he wants to reiterate this was an investigative decision grounded in experience and strategy.
1: It's a puzzling story because, as you referenced, if there were no explosives in the vans, what were the vans there for? There's just so many questions abound. Plus, Marco Rubio, U.S. Secretary of State, as well as President Trump, both are firm in the fact that these individuals were being watched and that there's a foreign actor involved. Any evidence yet that's been displayed on your side of the pond in that regard?
6: The police are absolutely looking into the possibility that people involved were acting on behalf of a foreign country, acting as proxies, either knowingly or, in fact, unknowingly. That's also considered to be a significant possibility as well. So at this point, we are left to try and put together some of the pieces of this puzzle. It's very clear that this is being taken very seriously in both the policing, security, and the political communities on both sides of the Atlantic.
1: Also, the U.S. military says it's completed the withdrawal of all American troops from Iraq, which is raising some eyebrows considering the fact that the United States has been utilizing some resources in Iraq when it comes to the U.S. war in Iran, and that Iran has also been known to have proxies and military entities in Iran as well. It's coming
6: That's right, and it's being portrayed as a significant milestone because it was 2003, of course, when the U.S. first entered Iraq. At the peak of that conflict, there was 160,000 U.S. troops there. They withdrew in 2011, but went back in 2014 to tackle ISIS. But now the final troops and equipment have left Erbil Air Base in northern Iraq. More than 4,500 Americans died in Iraq since 2003. This is being touted as a sign of the Iraq's increasing strength and sovereignty, but the withdrawal of U.S. forces is being celebrated by Iran-backed groups. War Secretary Pete Hegseth earlier this year said there were more than 600 attacks on U.S. citizens and facilities in Iraq between February and April. So it has been a focal point off the back of the conflict with Iran. And these Iran-backed militias, which have repeatedly attacked U.S. forces, are also celebrating today.
1: In conclusion, when it comes to the state of play in the U.S. war,

0: I'm Dave Anthony, Fox News. The last American troops stationed in Iraq left the country today, 23 years after the U.S. invasion during the War on Terror.
1: The departure was agreed in 2024 under President Biden, the Trump administration following through despite the ongoing conflict with Iran. Security experts warn leaving Iraq could allow Iran to expand its own influence and perhaps allow ISIS to make a comeback too. Several pro-Iran militia groups operate in Iraq. The commander of one, Islamic Resistance in Iraq, says the U.S. withdrawal is a crushing defeat for the American project.
0: Fox's Jonathan Savage. Three more commercial ships attacked yesterday in the Strait of Hormuz, which Iran has tried to control with those attacks for months. A flight to Israel got turbulent in the cockpit, where a fight broke out. The plane ended up diverted to Saudi Arabia.
2: What remains unclear is what led to that emergency call coming from the cockpit that then forced Israel to scramble fighter jets and fears that it had been hijacked. Now, there are several different accounts out there from passengers who were on board, but one spoke to Fox News telling us that they believe the co-pilot of Fly Dubai flight FZ-1073 stabbed the captain of the plane, who then collapsed onto the controls.
0: Fox's Jeff Paul in Tel Aviv. Reuters reports the pilot and co-pilot are both hospitalized, and a second Fly Dubai flight to Israel has been turned around, returning to Dubai. President Trump is touting an agreement between AI industry leaders amid fears that the intelligence could get out of control and prompts calls for Congress to regulate it.
3: I believe they're going to be used for the good, and when they're not, we're going to be able to nab them. But there's going to be a tremendous self-policing aspect.
4: The voluntary accord does require internal and external reviews. President Trump is also changing the name of AI in government documents to SI, or super intelligence.
0: Fox's Jared Halpert.
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6: Good morning. Governor Kelly Ayotte's job approval rating 51%. According to the most recent poll from the UNH Survey Center, 44% disapprove of the governor's performance. Same poll finding Ayotte with a 47-43% edge over Democrat Cindy Warmington in her bid for re-election. The governor's 4-point lead down from a 10-point edge she had in a UNH poll last month. In sports, Bruins win their season opener, shutting out the Rangers 3-0 at home. The Yankees, they shut out the Red Sox 9-0 in game one of their wild card series from Yankee Stadium. Peyton Tolley tagged with the loss. He says the Sox will be ready for game two.
7: I haven't heard the fat lady sing yet, so we're just going to keep going out there. I believe in us.
6: Game two tonight, I'm Jake Corwin.
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2: This is New Hampshire Today. I am Chris Ryan. Appreciate you joining us for the show as we come to you from New York this morning. New Hampshire Today on the road with the Red Sox, presented by Northeast Delta Dental. Sox last night were embarrassed by the Yankees 9-0. And if they want to continue their season, they need to win tonight and in game two of the best of three wild card series. We'll switch gears to politics as we're less than 5 weeks away from the midterm election. And some recent numbers showed positive growth and a potential to win the congressional race in the first CD for businessman Anthony DiLorenzo. Joins us right now. He is not with us Yes, we do have Anthony DiLorenzo with us on the HRCU, your neighborhood credit union guest line. Good morning, Anthony. Apparently, we do not have Anthony with us quite yet on the HRCU, your neighborhood credit union guest line. We will effort getting Anthony with us as we come to you from the Bronx this morning following the Red Sox loss to the Yankees 9-0 in that contest. And one of the major developments yesterday in Washington was President Trump meeting with AI leaders. And also, you know, making some interesting statements in regard to artificial intelligence and renaming artificial intelligence to super intelligence. President Trump signed an executive order to change the phrase artificial intelligence to super intelligence. In fact, Fox's Kevin Cork has the latest on that this morning from Washington.
3: I believe they're going to be used for the good.
4: Now, the mandate applies directly to the executive branch and all of its agencies, and they now have 60 days to formalize superintelligence and the abbreviation SI into federal law. But not everybody's convinced that all this new tech is good. Anthropic continues to express concerns that autonomous capabilities could increase the potential for harm, as errors or misalignment or security exploits could have real-world consequences. And, of course, it may come as no surprise that there are some Democrats like Alexandria Ocasio-Cortez, Sandy Cortez to some, who support an outright ban on superintelligence altogether.
2: Joining us, in fact, right now on the HRCU, your neighbor credit union guest line, congressional candidate in the first CD, Anthony DiLorenzo. Good morning, Anthony.
5: Good morning, Chris.
2: Appreciate joining us for the show. Let's start off with that clip there and President Trump talking yesterday about super intelligence and was, you know, asked questions about this and seemed to assert that, you know, human control was always going to be evident when it came to the intelligence and utilizing, you know, your brain. He pointed to it once when it comes to controlling this this intelligence. Do you think the president has a complete handle and understanding of what super intelligence or artificial intelligence is, and should it be left, you know, to the president along with Anthropic and other CEOs to regulate themselves?
5: I don't think anybody has a full understanding of the potential of this technology, and I would like to err on the side of caution while still enabling the United States to win the AI war, if you want to say it that way. This technology has unlimited abilities to put our country at the forefront, or keep our country at the forefront of the world economy. And I want to make sure we capitalize on that while still protecting privacy, protecting young people, and protecting jobs.
2: Let's pivot to your race. Recent UNH survey had you within 4 points of Stephanie Shaheen and polling better than any Republican other than the governor in New Hampshire. Your thoughts on that? The UNH survey has been pretty unreliable when it comes to being predictive of results, or even in the view of many, you know, kind of the real-time circumstances of campaigns. What is your sense about where you're at in this race, and is that number, in your view, predictive of the future and where you're at this point?
5: I take the polls as one piece of information, but I talk to people every day out on the campaign trail, and my message is resonating. I'm a common sense business leader, an independent voice for the voters of New Hampshire, running against somebody that has lived a life of entitlement and really off her parents' coattails her entire life. And I think the choice is very clear to New Hampshire voters, and people come up and recognize that and tell me that almost every single day.
2: So you were the focus of a Democratic press conference yesterday where you were accused of failing to disclose the extent of your wealth. What is your reaction to that? And have you been entirely forthcoming when it comes to how much wealth you have?
5: Absolutely. Listen, I've never hidden from my success. I got my first job when I was 8 years old. I've been working for 54 years. And I've been successful. I've achieved the American dream. We created over 40 companies, over 1,000 jobs, and I'm proud of my work and all the help my employees contributed to our success. About 20 years ago, I started the estate planning process to ensure that a number of things happened upon my eventual demise, one of which was to take care of my family. Another was to take care of my employees. A third was to take care of the multiple charities that I've been contributing to for decades. And fourth, to take care of myself in the event I was unable to do so. And that's not uncommon. It's estate planning. And that's why I no longer own those businesses in real estate. They've been put in trust for the benefit of others.
2: So is the bone of contention here that you did not disclose the fact that you had those trusts set up, and should you have disclosed that?
5: No, it's not. It's the affidavit and the directions are very, very clear. We spent a considerable amount of time on this, hired attorneys and accountants to ensure that we completed it properly. And you are not supposed to list assets or businesses that you no longer own. I've been very, very clear about the fact that I've owned 40 businesses. You can look at almost any interview I've given because I'm very proud of the fact that I dropped out of college. Well, I'm not proud of that, but that I started working, saved $7,000 and created a lot of businesses and over 1,000 jobs. And I've been very forthcoming about that. So I think it's sort of unfortunate. And the thing the Democrats aren't telling you is that while I've been working hard in the private sector, my opponent has been enriching herself through federal grants. Her company received a $44 million federal grant that her mother, as a U.S. senator, was instrumental in getting for her. And I don't know why we're not talking about that instead of my success or my estate planning.
2: We will be talking about that with Stephanie Shaheen when she joins us on the show tomorrow. Anthony DiLorenzo is with us on the HRCU, Your Neighbor Credit Union guest line, Republican congressional candidate. And to me, you look around and this may be frustrating to voters, but all of the candidates running for federal offices or in the governor's race are millionaires. And so it was kind of surprising that this was a focus of attention yesterday, because it was just kind of drew attention to that. And on the flip side, your narrative is one that is different than a lot of the other candidates in the race, and pretty much all the candidates in the race, in that your wealth was acquired via kind of the American dream and others were not. So I was kind of surprised the Democrats wanted to focus on this yesterday.
5: Me too. I was shocked when they started attacking me for being successful and living the American dream, achieving the American dream. I mean, I attribute my success to the influence of my family, encouraging me at a very young age to work hard. I got my first job delivering the newspapers at 8 years old, and I've been working hard ever since. And I instill that same work ethic in my children so that they can take advantage of the great opportunity our country affords people, which is hard work pays off and enables you to live a life unlike anybody else in any other country in the entire world.
2: Last thing I want to ask you about is home heating oil is going to be a major issue in the stretch, final stretch of this race as folks kind of get hit with those very high home heating bills as a result of obviously the increase in oil prices. And this is kind of a general philosophical question, because a lot of times when money is given to, you know, the middle class, as much as people may be hurting and as much as they could use the money, very often inflation results from that and further inflation. So when it comes to balancing a middle class's needs, when folks are struggling across the board and could use help, how will you vote in Congress? And what is your belief generally when it comes to, you know, we've seen the president talking about, you know, a dividend given to folks if Republicans win. How do you go about deciding what folks need and what folks need to survive versus what will cause greater inflation and exacerbate the problem that already exists?
5: Well, you mentioned energy, and that is a point of contention I hear out on the road every single day. People have to understand that the Northeast has the highest energy prices in the country, and that is self-inflicted. What we need is a pipeline from Pennsylvania bringing natural gas. It's the cleanest burning fossil fuel. It would significantly reduce our energy costs. And when I get to DC, I will work hard with Secretary of Energy Wright and anybody else, Congressman Bresnahan from Pennsylvania, which has all the natural gas, to ensure that we get a pipeline and dramatically lower energy costs here in New Hampshire. My opponent is advocating for windmills and solar energy, 100% renewables. And let's face it, it's a great idea if it worked, but it doesn't. Our economy runs on fossil fuels. There will be a day when we can work, when we can use renewables, but it's not today. As far as government spending and its impact on inflation, you're exactly right. And a lot of people don't recognize the correlation between our national debt and inflation. This, again, was self-inflicted by poor monetary policy at the federal level. And what I bring is business leadership, business experience. I've always had to have a balanced budget. If I don't have a balanced budget, my businesses, I go bankrupt. So the federal government needs to get more responsible about the way they're spending money and make some tough decisions. And I plan on doing that when I get to D.C.
2: Anthony, thank you so much.
5: Thank you, Chris.
2: That is Anthony DiLorenzo, Republican candidate in the 1st Congressional District, joining us on the HRCU, Your Neighborhood Credit Union guest on. I am Chris Ryan. This is New Hampshire Today.
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16: New Hampshire's traffic and weather together.
17: Good morning. Taking a look at the roadways right now. Looking at Methuen, stop-and-go traffic on I-93 southbound between New Hampshire State Line and exit 40. Over to Lawrence, stop-and-go traffic on Route 495 southbound between exit 102 and 97. In Bedford, there's slow traffic on Everett Turnpike southbound between Bedford Tolls and Bedford Road. In Manchester, some road construction that's causing a bit of a delay on 293 northbound as you're approaching Brown Ave. In Haverhill, slow traffic on Route 495 southbound between exit 109 and Route 125. And the last thing to note at the moment is in Hooksett, some road construction going on. Two lanes are closed on Route 93 northbound right before exit 10. Other than that, if you see a problem, let us know. 866-999-7200. From the WMUR Weather Center, here's Kevin Scarupa.
18: Clouds and some sunshine. Temperatures responding nicely going into the afternoon. A high today between 70 and 74. 50s with more fog forming later on tonight. Even warmer temperatures for Thursday with some sunshine. Highs between 75 and 80. Even a little bit of humidity in the air Friday with a late day front, which could mean a passing shower or thunder shower later in the day. From the StormWatch 9 Weather Center, I'm meteorologist Kevin Scarupa.
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20: Good morning. This is
4: Question answered today. I am Chris Ryan. Appreciate you joining us for the show as we come to you from New York this morning. New Hampshire Day on the Road presented by Northeast Delta Dental. Sox lost 9-0 to the Yankees last night. More on that coming up for you at the top of the hour. Joining us right now on the HRC, your neighbor credit union guest on the check on the economy, Paul Lane for the Financial Exchange. Good morning, Paul.
20: Good morning, Chris. Just me today. No double duty.
4: No Chuck. So Chuck, no, we're not going to have an interlude from the vacationing Chuck Zotto.
20: I believe. Yeah, I think he's officially off.
4: All right. So let's take us inside what's going on this morning. How are futures looking, and what are the main stories you're looking at this morning?
20: Biggest focus we'll be covering this morning is we're going to get the Fed's preferred method of inflation released. It's called core PCE at 8:30 this morning. The reason that this differs slightly from the traditional inflationary reports that we'll cover, CPI, Consumer Price Index, that's the traditional one, but that has the impacts of food and energy. Core PCE strips those impacts out. That's coming out at 8:30. It's supposed to come in at 3.7% year over year. Right now, the biggest focus is what the Fed will do at its next meeting in terms of interest rate decisions. As of Monday, there was a 71% probability that the Fed would be hiking again after its first hike last month.
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21: In Game 1 of baseball's wild card series, Austin Riley hit a 3-run homer in the 8th to give the Braves a 5-3 win over the Phillies. The Chicago White Sox got off to an early 3-0 lead and held on to beat the Astros 6-3. In New York, the Yankees blanked the Red Sox 9-0 as Cam Schlittler pitched a gem and Ben Rice finished with 6 RBIs that included an 8th inning grand slam. And San Diego jumped all over the Cubs with Fernando Tatis Jr. and Manny Machado homering in the first. Michael King pitched 7 shutout innings as they shut out the Cubs 8-0. All those teams are back at it today for Game 2. Phillies Braves at 2 p.m. Eastern, Sox Astros at 5, Boston New York at 8, and Cubs Padres at 10. All games on NBC and Peacock. I'm Andy West with your iHeartRadio Sports Report.
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22: A fight in flight leads to fright. I'm Dave Anthony, Fox News. When it appears the co-pilot went on the attack,
23: he took a knife and tried to kill the pilot.
22: That's what the mother of a passenger on the Fly Dubai flight tells Fox. It was headed to Israel, but made an emergency landing in Saudi Arabia amid fears the plane was hijacked.
24: We are getting some new images of a passenger covered in blood who reportedly got involved to help. We know the plane, Fly Dubai flight FZ-1037, was flying from Dubai to Tel Aviv this morning. After flying for about 2.5 hours, that plane signaled an emergency on board while entering Jordanian airspace. That's when it abruptly descended from 33,000 feet to 17,000 feet. There was a lot of screaming on board. The power went out, and they all thought they were going to die.
22: Fox's Jeff Paul in Tel Aviv. Both the pilot and the co-pilot are reportedly hospitalized. Now to a different flight today, taking the last American troops stationed in Iraq out of the country.
25: 8 years after the 2003 toppling of Saddam Hussein, American troops first withdrew, only to return to oust ISIS in 2014. A Pentagon spokesman says the orderly departure reflects the success of the 12-year campaign against the Islamic State group. Security experts warn leaving Iraq could allow Iran to expand its own influence there and perhaps allow ISIS to make a comeback too.
22: Fox's Jonathan Savage. Russia hit Ukraine again overnight with a drone and missile barrage targeting power and other utility infrastructure, an attack that killed 4 civilians, including a child found dead in the rubble of a home. There'll be a Senate hearing today into the threats of AI going out of control, something that's prompted calls for Congress to put in regulations. President Trump wants AI companies to police themselves, and they signed an agreement with industry leaders, CEO Mark Zuckerberg among them. He says they are working as an industry to self-police. America's listening to Fox News.
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5: Good morning. State's highest court is rejecting a challenge to a question on the November ballot. Tory Gates tells us all about it.
6: The question involves a tax cap that would limit school spending to the rate of inflation and limit administrative costs, but promises that student instruction and services would not be affected. Two residents sued the state earlier this month on the grounds the language of the question is misleading and confusing. The state Supreme Court denied the request, plus a call to strike the question off the ballot. The question must be approved a second time in 2028.
5: In sports, Yankees blank the Red Sox 9-0 in Game 1. Their best of three wild card series from Yankee Stadium. Game 2 tonight from the Bronx. The Bruins get their season opener, shutting out the Rangers at the Garden 3-0. They'll visit Winnipeg Friday. I'm Jake Orwin.

0: here's what's trending on New Hampshire Today.
1: Good morning. This is New Hampshire Today. I am Chris Ryan. I appreciate you joining us for the show as we come to you from New York, where things went about as poorly as they could for the Red Sox last night as they lost 9-0 to the Yankees in Game 1. And adding injury to insult, Roman Anthony left the game after sustaining a right hand injury. And that is the same hand that he had issues with throughout the course of this year. Officially, he's had discomfort in his right hand. Details on that in just a moment. I am Chris Ryan. This is New Hampshire Today.
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0: New Hampshire's traffic and weather together.
8: Wednesday. Taking a look at the roadways right now. A few things to note. Starting off with stop and go traffic in Methuen, I-93 southbound between New Hampshire State Line and exit 40. Moving over to Lawrence, also stop and go traffic on Route 495 southbound between exit 102 and 97. Looking at Bedford, there's slow traffic on Everett Turnpike southbound between Bedford Road and Bedford Tolls. In Manchester, we have some road construction going on Route 293. Northbound, as you're approaching Route 3A, a little bit of a delay there. Slow traffic in Haverhill on Route 495 southbound between exit 109 and Route 125. And the last thing to note right now is road construction. Two lanes are closed in Hooksett. Slow traffic from exit 9 forward. That is on Route 93 northbound. Other than that, see a problem? Say something. 866-999-7200. That's the New Hampshire Today traffic tip line from the WMUR Weather Center. Here's Kevin Skrupa.
9: Clouds and some sunshine. Temperatures responding nicely going into the afternoon. A high today between 70 and 74. 50s with more fog forming later on tonight. Even warmer temperatures for Thursday with some sunshine. Highs between 75 and 80. Even a little bit of humidity in the air Friday with a late day front, which could mean a passing shower or thunder shower later in the day. From the Stormwatch 9 Weather Center, I'm meteorologist Kevin Skrupa.
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0: morning. This is New Hampshire Today. I am Chris Ryan. Appreciate you joining us for the show as we come to you from Yonkers, about 10 miles north of Yankee Stadium this morning, following last night's 9-0 victory over the Red Sox at Yankee Stadium in game one of the best of three wild card series. And adding injury to insult, Roman Anthony left the game after feeling some discomfort. He was uncomfortable and his right hand issue flared on a check swing, according to manager Chad Tracy. Now, folks in the media, like yours truly, tried to talk with Roman Anthony about this post game, but he had left Yankee Stadium and wasn't available to the media. He was pinch hit for in the sixth inning by Andrew Monasterio, and apparently this flared up in the third inning when he struck out against Cam Schlittler. So the injury before the insult. The insult was the game itself, as the Red Sox were shut out 9-0 by the Yankees at Yankee Stadium. Peyton Tolley tried to go toe-to-toe with Cam Schlittler and did so for the most part, but he was taken out of the game in the fifth inning, despite the fact that he had only 83 pitches at the time and only surrendered one run, two outs in the frame. And then Ben Rice hit his first of two home runs on the night, taking the reliever who was just brought in, Eric Miller, deep to make it 2-0 at that point. Then, of course, the Yankees would add a lot more after that, with two in the seventh and then five in the eighth, and would go on, as I mentioned, to win 9-0. Let's hear from Red Sox starter Peyton Tolley.
1: They made us work and found a couple singles there in the second, I think it was. And so, but yeah, just tried to compete as much as I could out there.
2: How would you evaluate your performance overall?
1: Wasn't good enough. They had a good plan, and I threw a lot of balls. I didn't look at strike percentage or anything like that yet, but just didn't feel like I could command the zone. I'll kind of let some at-bats get away from me, but just a lot of pitches. And like I said, I'm going to go out there and compete my ass off. So.
0: Red Sox mustered only three hits in being shut out in this contest, and certainly a tip of the cap to Cam Schlittler, who's going to win the American League Cy Young. He's one of the best in the game. He threw 117 pitches, 77 of them for strikes. He struck out 10, allowed only two runs in 6 1/3, and he started the game by throwing the first five pitches were over 100 miles an hour, and then struck out Roman Anthony on a curveball. That's a curveball he would mix in a lot and had the Red Sox off balance throughout the course of the evening. But let's be honest, this Red Sox team's bats have gone very, very quiet over the last couple of weeks, and the hope was maybe the postseason would reignite things. The Red Sox would get some momentum potentially. Schlittler would be a little wild in this game. None of that happened in game one. Here's Trevor Story.
3: I feel like we made him work a little bit, but obviously couldn't get anything across. And we did a good job of making him work and getting his pitch count up, but didn't do enough to have a big, any extra base hits really, or put runs on the board.
2: What's it going to take to get the offense jump started here a little bit?
3: I think just taking care of the mistakes when we get them. I think that's what it always comes down to, and being able to pass the baton, take our walks, just stack good at-bats together. There was a few good at-bats out there tonight, a handful of them, and we just didn't cash in when we had our limited opportunities.
2: How would you categorize the mindset of this group going into a game two and defining game two potentially?
3: Just win one game. That's it. We can only do what's in front of us, and that'll be tomorrow night at 8:15, and we'll come ready.
4: You guys are fun.
0: So it all comes down to tonight's game number two for a Red Sox team that is not hitting right now and goes up against another great starting pitcher and Max Fried. And the Yankees will go up against Sonny Gray, the former Yankee, who will pitch for the Red Sox and had a phenomenal season for Boston. We'll hear from both Sonny Gray and Max Fried coming up here on the New Hampshire Today program. Also, their pitching coaches, Andrew Bailey and Concord, New Hampshire's Matt Blake. Also, some news on Mickey Gaspert. We'll hear from him on the program tomorrow. Mickey has a torn bicep. He is out for the year and is going to have surgery on Friday in Boston. And so we'll hear from him on the show tomorrow. An unfortunate end to the season for Mickey, who, you know, loves the team and baseball so much that he was out there feeding the coaches baseballs that they were then hitting, fungoing for grounders to the position players as they did infield, outfield work. So Mickey Gaspert, a great season comes to a close for him. Coming up just a bit, though, we'll check in on tonight's game two. We'll also be delving into politics throughout the course of the morning. Thanks so much for being with us as we come to you from New York. Our trip down here in New Hampshire Today on the Road is presented by Northeast Delta Dental. 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
4: OpenAI has agreed to a $3.2 million settlement with the Department of Justice over allegations the company discriminated against U.S. workers in its hiring practices. Matt Mattinson has the story.
5: The DOJ says the investigation involved fewer than 10 positions, but found issues including how some jobs were advertised and how applications were accepted. Under the agreement, OpenAI will pay $1.2 million in civil penalties and $2 million to compensate workers affected by the alleged practices. The company denies the findings, but says it reached the agreement to resolve the matter and move forward with its immigration-related hiring program.
4: Anthropic inking a $10 billion deal with AI cloud startup Volta. And AI systems from Anthropic and OpenAI created fake identities in an effort to break into the site GitHub. The UK's AI Security Institute says Anthropic's Mythos and OpenAI's Sol used autonomy and deception to mask the hacks. This comes as more AI models are being caught starting their own hacks. Tech Report, I'm Mark Mayfield.
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16: New Hampshire's traffic and weather together.
17: Good morning. Looking at the roadways, starting off in Methuen, stop and go traffic on I-93 southbound between New Hampshire State Line and exit 40. In Lawrence, stop and go traffic on Route 485 southbound between exit 102 and 97. In Bedford, you're hitting the brakes on Everett Turnpike southbound between Bedford Road and Bedford Tolls. Manchester, we have some road construction going on Route 293 northbound as you're approaching Brown Ave. Bit of a delay there. Looking at Haverhill, you're hitting slow traffic on Route 495 southbound between exit 107 and Route 125. And the last thing to note right now is in Hooksett, the road construction going on. There's two lanes closed. That's on Route 93 northbound. Slow traffic right around exit 9. Other than that, see a problem? Let us know at 866-999-7200. That's the New Hampshire Today traffic tip line. From the WMUR Weather Center, it's Kevin Skorupa.
18: Clouds and some sunshine. Temperatures responding nicely going into the afternoon. A high today between 70 and 74. 50s with more fog forming later on tonight. Even warmer temperatures for Thursday with some sunshine. Highs between 75 and 80. Even a little bit of humidity in the air Friday with a late day front, which could mean a passing shower or thunder shower later in the day. From the Stormwatch 9 Weather Center, I'm meteorologist Kevin Skorupa.
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0: Good morning. This is New Hampshire Today. I am Chris Ryan. Appreciate you joining us for the show as we come to you from New York this morning. Yonkers, to be specific, about 10 miles north of Yankee Stadium following last night's 9-0 victory for the Yankees over the Red Sox, which you could define as a worst-case scenario game for the Red Sox in the opening matchup of this best of three series. New Hampshire Day on the Road is presented by Northeast Delta Dental. 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Joining us right now, the CEO of NED, that is Tom Raffia, with us on the HRC Your Neighbor Credit Union guest line. Good morning, Tom.
20: Good morning, Chris. Well, I guess our analysis was good for about four innings. That would be a close game, you know, 2-0 or something, and then it just exploded into a disaster. I guess at that point it really didn't matter whether they lose 2-0 or 9-0.
0: Indeed, it went downhill very quickly for the Red Sox in the 7th and 8th inning, but it doesn't really matter if you don't hit, right? And I think that was the big story of the night. The Red Sox bats were once again comatose. The Red Sox had only one runner in scoring position the entire game. And that didn't come until the 8th inning with Trevor Story's double. Only four base runners total. So first off, kudos to Cam Schlittler, who owns the Red Sox at this point in time. The dude obviously grew up as a Red Sox fan from Walpole, Mass. Absolutely shoved last night for the Yankees. So credit to him. And of course, you know, the Red Sox just did not hit. Peyton Tolley was good, but was not able to match Schlittler pitch for pitch. And that's where the Red Sox find themselves at this point in time. Their season's on the line
1: tonight, and I just don't feel great about the Red Sox this evening. I didn't have a great feeling coming into, you know, this series. I thought that the Red Sox were going to struggle to score, and were they going to be able to match the Yankees' high-caliber starters pitch for pitch? And in Game 1, they were not. Tonight, Max Fried versus Sonny Gray.
20: Yeah, so I don't think they're going to win the series, but I think tonight they have a chance. Cause, as I mentioned yesterday, what I like about Sonny Gray is he's tough. He, you know, if he's got some guys on base, he doesn't kind of let it all go at that point. So I think tonight will be the 2-1, 3-2 game. And you know, I had that sinking feeling just like you. And when I looked at the starting lineup, and I know, you know, Anthony's back and things like that, but I looked at it, basically a bunch of 240 hitters. You know, not even 250. Yeah. I think they have one guy over 250. I'm thinking, oh my God. Like, how are they going to do it? So this was the team early in the season that was horrible. They did get hot. But then the last month of the season, they returned to, you know, no hit. And they haven't, you know, they haven't been, you know, stealing bases and things like that. I mean, their defense is okay, but in any event, so I didn't have a good feeling. And of course, like you said, Cam is unbelievable the way, what'd you say, the first five pitches over 100 miles an hour. And then he's just he's a tough nut to crack, you know. Where can we get guys like that and Ben Rice? You know what I mean?
1: Well, they're certainly not living in your backyard, right? I mean, the Red Sox also, again, like this is, you could say this with a lot of players, but you know, Schlittler wanted to be a Red Sox, and he desperately wanted, he was a huge fan of the team, and you know, the Red Sox had many rounds of the draft to make that selection, and Cam Schlittler let him go, let him slip through their fingers, and now he is going to be, it appears, a Red Sox killer, not just in this series, but for years to come. And that is certainly a menacing thought. And you know, for me as well, I mean, I look at this and see that the Red Sox need to, again, be aggressive about spending. And they need to be aggressive in wanting to match the Yankees, you know, player for player. And you look at the Yankees, even their bullpen last night was much better in the back end than the Red Sox. And the Red Sox were using, you know, some guys last night, Alec Gamboa and Wyatt Olds, who had pitched well in you know, non-big moments, low-leverage situations. And you put them in at Yankee Stadium in Game 1 of a playoff series, particularly for Gamboa. He folded, and then you wonder, the end of the game, what's Brian Baio doing in here? Why was he not in, you know, after Eric Miller? I didn't understand the move from Tolley to Miller, where Miller then gave up the home run to Ben Rice with two outs in the fifth, and why Brian Baio is in a game, you know, in the eighth inning where you're already pretty much chalked this one up to be a loss. And of course, Red Sox watching tonight to see what happens with Roman Anthony, who was removed from the game in the sixth inning with a hand injury, and apparently the same hand that he injured prior, the right hand that had him out for majority of the season. Mickey Gasper, it's official, bicep torn. He's going to have surgery on Friday in Boston. So it does appear that things are trending in the wrong direction with the Red Sox, and it's difficult to sit there last night and say, oh, they're going to come back and win game two. But to me, this is a big character test. It's not just about winning. It's to be more competitive than they were last night, more competitive at bats, showing a little something, and going down if they are going to go down fighting, because the identity of this team, as you referenced earlier, in the middle portion of the season when they won 15 games in a row to tie the franchise record, was they fight, they never give up. And last night, you know, facing good pitching, but it didn't feel like there was full engagement for nine innings from this Red Sox team.
20: Yeah, it candidly looked like the JV versus varsity. That was a perfect analysis. We have a ways to go. Of course, the manager and the general manager just got contract extensions and being lauded by Sam Kennedy for, you know, creating a value.

0: Of the country.
1: 8 years after the 2003 toppling of Saddam Hussein, American troops first withdrew, only to return to oust ISIS in 2014. A Pentagon spokesman says the orderly departure reflects the success of the 12-year campaign against the Islamic State group. Security experts warn leaving Iraq could allow Iran to expand its own influence there and perhaps allow ISIS to make a comeback too.
2: Fox's Jonathan Savage. Russia hit Ukraine again overnight with a drone and missile barrage targeting power and other utility infrastructure. An attack that killed four civilians, including a child found dead in the rubble of a home. There'll be a Senate hearing today into the threats of AI going out of control, something that's prompted calls for Congress to put in regulations. President Trump wants AI companies to police themselves, and they signed an agreement with the industry leaders, CEO Mark Zuckerberg among them. He says they are working as an industry to self-police. America's listening.
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4: Good morning. Governor Kelly Ayotte's job approval rating, 51%. It's according to the most recent poll from the UNH Survey Center. 44% disapprove of the governor's performance. Same poll finding Ayotte with a 47-43% edge over Democrat Cindy Warmington in her bid for re-election. The governor's 4-point lead down from a 10-point edge she had in a UNH poll last month. In sports, Bruins win their season opener, shutting out the Rangers 3-0 at home. The Yankees, they shut out the Red Sox 9-0 in game one of their wild card series from Yankee Stadium. Peyton Tolley tagged with the loss. He says the Sox will be ready for game two.
5: I haven't heard the fat lady sing yet, so we're just going to keep going out there. I believe in us.
4: Game two tonight. I'm Jay Corwin.
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1: New Hampshire's traffic and weather together.
2: To be aware of on the roadways right now, stop and go traffic in Lawrence on Route 495 southbound between exit 102 and 97. Slow traffic in Bedford on Everett Turnpike southbound between Bedford Tolls and Bedford Road. In Methuen, you're hitting the brakes on I-93 southbound between New Hampshire State Line and exit 40. And that road construction in Hooksett, two lanes are closed on Route 93 northbound right before exit 10. Other than that, if you see a problem, let us know at 866-999-7200. That's the New Hampshire Today tip line. From the WMUR Weather Center, it's Kevin Skorupa.
3: Clouds and some sunshine. Temperatures responding nicely going into the afternoon. A high today between 70 and 74. 50s with more fog forming later on tonight. Even warmer temperatures for Thursday with some sunshine. Highs between 75 and 80. Even a little bit of humidity in the air Friday with a late day front, which could mean a passing shower or thunder shower later in the day. From the Stormwatch 9 Weather Center, I'm meteorologist Kevin Skorupa.
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0: New Hampshire Today. I am Chris Ryan. Appreciate you joining us for the show as we come to you from Yonkers, New York this morning, about 10 miles north of Yankee Stadium, where the Red Sox lost 9-0 to the Yankees in the Bronx. This hour of the New Hampshire Today program is presented by The Village on Technology Hill, brand new apartments in a walkable community with green space, recreation, and easy highway access. 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Joining us right now on the HRCU Your Neighbor Credit Union guest line, noted Red Sox fan. We'll see if he is still optimistic about the Red Sox chances or if pessimism is reigning with Jeb Bradley, who joins us on the HRCU Your Neighbor Credit Union guest line. Good morning, Jeb.
1: Morning, Chris. Optimistic. That's where I'm at.
0: Well, I don't know if your optimism has reason at this point in time, but I appreciate your state of mind. Obviously, it all comes down to starting pitching, and the Red Sox need to get their bats going a little bit. The starting pitching, I think you can find reason to believe that Sonny Gray's going to be able to match Max Fried tonight pitch for pitch. But when it comes to this Red Sox offense, I don't know where it's going to, to come from. Adley Rutschman has been really the only guy that's been hitting consistently for the team down the stretch of the season. Maybe Trevor Story runs into one, but Roman Anthony's injury last night, I do not expect to see him this evening after he re-injured that right hand, which kept him out of the lineup for the majority of this year. Wilson Contreras, his at-bats weren't really even all that competitive last night. Sadon Rafaela's timing seems to be well off since his return. Maybe Willy Abreu, gets into one, but it's difficult to see how the Red Sox push across, enough runs to potentially win here tonight, given where the offense is at.
1: Yeah, no, I think you make a good point. Difficult to see, but the Red Sox have been like that all year. When their backs have been against the wall, they've won big games. And, whether it's Sogard or Durbin, I think, if they start stringing some hits together and Sonny Gray has a great night, I think that they can beat Max Fried. But, that's why you play the game. I mean, I go into it optimistic. And if we can win tonight, then we have a shot with Ranger Suarez tomorrow. So who knows? I mean, remember last year, Garrett Crochet shut the Yankees down in game one, and then we got smoked in games two and three. So anything can happen. And still, there are 27 outs against the Red Sox. I'm still going to be rooting.
0: There you go. Jeb Bradley joining us on the HRCU, Your Neighbor Credit Union guest line. It was interesting as well, the timing that the Red Sox removed, Chad Tracy's interim label and extended, Craig Breslow. A lot of times those things happen after the season. And I think that the Red Sox wanted to make a point that regardless, in their view, of the results of this postseason, that Craig Breslow and Chad Tracy had done their jobs. And wanted to be very intentional about that point. But one thing is clear, and we'll see how this series progresses. But if you look at the Yankees and the Red Sox matched up last night, even considering there's no Aaron Judge for the Yankees, and the depth, the starting rotation, even the bullpen arms, the Yankees, even though they don't spend like they used to, they will invest. And I still think that the Red Sox are off when it comes to that. And I think that obviously the Adley Rutschman trade was a big one, but he's also due for either a contract extension or is going to walk after the upcoming season. To me, the Red Sox want to be the best and want to get through the Yankees, I still think that there's something lacking when it comes to their overall focus and investment on having the best possible players. And I would like to see the Red Sox still go out in this offseason. You look at the holes they have, second base, potentially an outfield spot if you move a guy or two, and go out and spend to win.
1: I couldn't agree more. I think, you know, that was a criticism of the last offseason. Wilson Contreras did a really good job of, you know, but then he got injured and he was sort of the anchor, but they need another big bat to go along with him. And, you know, I think we have good pitching. Our defense has been incredible. I think, you know, Arias, the minor league shortstop, is poised to be a major leaguer, and he'll be awesome. So, you know, I think there's a lot of hope for the Red Sox, but John Henry has to loosen the purse string, so to speak. I mean, when we won those four World Series, we were, you know, not, we had Big Poppy, obviously, for three of them, but, you know, Pedro, Schilling in the first two, you know, we had big names and we paid for them. So, you know, going to happen again. There's no salary cap in baseball, so you can do it.
0: We'll see, though, what happens in regard to the collective bargaining agreement. And one reason to maybe, you know, soak things in a little bit more tonight in this postseason is the potential for a work stoppage, which is, you know, would be, in my view, just a horrifically bad move for everyone involved. But baseball has, you know, done this before and, in my view, may do it again. But, yeah. Take it all in. Enjoy the baseball tonight and for the rest of this postseason. And, Jeb, we'll talk again soon.
1: Okay, Chris. You know, next Jeb week, Bradley, we'll be back to talking about the elections.
0: Unless the Red Sox are still going. But, yes, more than likely, we'll talk elections next week. Jeb Bradley joining us on the HRCU, your neighborhood credit union guest on. I am Chris Ryan in New York. Red Sox lose last night 9-0 to the Yankees. Roman Anthony left with a right hand injury, some discomfort there. And that's the same injury that kept him out for the majority of this season. Did not look good in his first two at-bats, striking out with Cam Schlittler sending him down, and then left the game following that strikeout in the third inning. Up next, we're going to hear from Matt Blake, Yankees pitching coach, Concord, New Hampshire native. It is his seventh season as Yankees pitching coach, plus Chad Tracy, Red Sox manager, on managing his first postseason game and what was going through his mind pregame last night. This is New Hampshire Today.
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14: New Hampshire's traffic and weather together.
15: Good morning. Looking at roadways right now. Still a few things to be aware of. Starting off in Lawrence, we have stop-and-go traffic on Route 495 southbound between exit 102 and 97. Looking at Bedford, you're going to hit the brakes on Everett Turnpike southbound between Bedford Road and Bedford Tolls. In Methuen, there's a little bit of slow traffic on I-93 southbound between New Hampshire State Line and exit 43. And the last thing to be aware of at the moment is Hooksett. Road construction causing two lanes to be closed on Route 93 northbound right before exit 10. Not super backed up, but a little bit of a delay there. Other than that, if you see a problem, let me know at 866-999-7200. That's the New Hampshire Today traffic tip line. From the WMUR Weather Center, it's Kevin Skorupa.
16: Clouds and some sunshine. Temperatures responding nicely going into the afternoon. A high today between 70 and 74. 50s with more fog forming later on tonight. Even warmer temperatures for Thursday with some sunshine. Highs between 75 and 80. Even a little bit of humidity in the air Friday with a late day front, which could mean a passing shower or thunder shower later in the day. From the Stormwatch 9 Weather Center, I'm meteorologist Kevin Skorupa.
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0: This is The Answer Today. I am Chris Ryan. Appreciate you joining us for the show. We come to you from New York this morning. Red Sox looking to bounce back in a must-win game two tonight after falling 9-0 to the Yankees in the Bronx yesterday evening. For Red Sox manager Chad Tracy, this was his first playoff game. And one of the more remarkable things about the Red Sox turnaround is the fact that, you know, look at Craig Breslow, Chad Tracy, the ball club as a whole. June 25th, when the team was 14 games under 500, really had no significant chance of making the playoffs, according to the odds makers. It looked like things were over for Tracy and Breslow as well. But the Red Sox turnaround has that duo with contract extensions and had Chad Tracy managing his first playoff game last night. And I talked to him about that pregame.
1: Chad, can you reflect on what tonight means to you, you know, personally, given the journey you've been on this season and some of the things that are going through your mind as you're set to manage your first playoff game?
2: It means the world to me, mostly for our players. You know, obviously, I'm excited. You know, I'm excited to be the manager of this team. I'm excited to go out there and lead the group, but mostly for our players and what they've been through, what the early part of our season looked like. And when you looked at it and realized how much work needed to be done just to get to relevance, let alone into a playoff spot, they earned every bit of it. And I'm excited that they get the opportunity to go out there and perform on the biggest.
0: And standing behind Cam Schlittler, the Red Sox killer, the Cy Young Award winner in the American League, it hasn't been announced yet, but it'll be him, is Matt Blake from Concord, New Hampshire, Yankees pitching coach. And I talked with him about what a remarkable ride this has been.
3: So for fans, for media, for everybody, when they watch these games, there's like this kind of pit in their stomach, right? And you're wondering what's going to happen, what's next, and there's this kind of anxiety. As a pitching coach, what's it like for you? I mean, is there, because you could control the outcome to some extent, but it's up to them out on the field. Sure. So what is it like for you? How would you describe watching these games?
4: Like everyone else, you've got, a pit in your stomach watching them. I mean, the first inning's usually the worst, but once you kind of settle into the flow of the game, then it kind of obviously, still more tension than in your normal game. But I think you kind of get locked into your process of communicating the way you normally want to communicate, making sure the information's tight, making sure you're watching the game closely, obviously. But a lot of the prep work, you have more time to get, deeper into an advanced process for this type of series. Obviously, a team we're familiar with, so, that's a help. But it's just like anyone else, watching the game that, it's heightened expectations around these orgs. And, obviously, there's a lot on the line.
3: Seventh year as Yankees pitching coach. Just the third time in six seasons the Red Sox and Yankees have faced each other. Do you ever take a step back? And obviously you're involved. You've been doing this for a while. Yeah. But it's like a night like tonight. Like, wow. Like, yeah. I can't believe this. Yeah. I can't believe this happened.
4: Yeah, it's fun to step back when you get a chance and obviously hear from all the people that you crossed over the years that, whether it's baseball or friends back home that are watching and rooting for us and against us, and I think it's just cool to be a part of, such a storied, rivalry.
3: Let's talk a little bit about your game two starter tonight in Max Fried. What do you like most about him, and what has impressed since coming back? You've been ramping him up throughout the course of the last stretch of the season to get back to where he was prior to the injury.
4: Yeah, I mean, obviously he's, as good as they get, really crafty, but he's got some horsepower to his game. He's got a lot of different shapes he can throw at you. He's very well prepared, great athlete on the mound. Obviously it took some time to get him back up to full speed and trying to make sure we did right by him to make sure he was going to give us his best bolts come October, and feel like we're in a good spot in that way. He got up to 97 pitches in his last outing, so he should be full go for tomorrow.
3: What impresses you most in regard to his approach, his demeanor, and how he goes about his business? Because he was very, very thoughtful. He's very focused, very determined. And does he remind you of anybody and how he approaches things?
4: It's a good question. I mean, obviously, he's got an even keel, even demeanor, pretty like low heartbeat, but he's got a very, he's super competitive and he's got an intense focus when he's out there. And obviously he's got a lot of tools in his bag. So he's got a lot of like ability to shape different avenues to get through a lineup. And so, I mean, it's a little bit like Cliff Lee back in the day. You know, he's got a lot of different shapes he can throw at you and a lot of experience. So, great athlete. So, I mean, obviously, there's a lot of different ways he can attack you.
3: More shapes, but a little bit of Glavin, too, yeah. I feel like. He has kind of that demeanor, and he seems a bit like Tom Glavin. What's the most difficult part of these games from your perspective? Because, you know, to me, it seems like the handoff, right, from the starter to your first reliever, and determining when that's going to be, because you have a ton of faith and confidence in these guys to get out. So you have one of the best starting rotations ever. But you have to make that call. Is that the most difficult spot, like, in game?
4: Yeah, that's probably the one that is probably the most scrutinized, of like how long to leave the starter in, at what point do you take him out. And then after that, you're kind of, you know, getting the right matchups for each of your relievers. And then, you know, how aggressive do you play with the bullpen in a postseason scenario in a short series? So, you know, obviously we're lucky to have three really good starters in this series. We've got some guys in the bullpen that have, you know, done it really well all season long, and then we've added some starters to the bullpen. So that's probably where there's a little bit unknown of, you know, how Rodon and Warren adjust to the pen in a short series like this. But, you know, obviously you're trying to get your starters as deep as you can, shorten the game, and go to your three main guys, you know, as often as you can.
3: That's one of the more interesting aspects of the series, how they use Crochet, right? Yep. And how you guys go about using those top flight starters. And do you put them in a high leverage situation with the lead, or do you try to work them in? And in a series like this, it's very difficult because it's 2-3 games.
4: Totally. Yeah, that's... And ultimately, you probably have one shot with those guys as starters to use them in a three-game series that's on three consecutive nights. So, you know, you want to be smart about, you know, when you're, you know, deploying them into the game, and then, you know, how far you're going with them. So, you know, obviously we got to be very clear with our communication to both those guys about what the expectations are and when they might be called upon.
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8: Here's something pretty disturbing I discovered while researching this podcast. This is what it actually says on the Los Angeles Police Department website. The site states that the Adult Missing Persons Unit investigates 3,200 cases a month. And 70% of those missing people are found or returned voluntarily within 2 or 3 days. It goes on to explain, and I quote here, "Since being a missing person is not a crime, police are given a very limited role while conducting these types of investigations." At the bottom of the webpage, it gets more disturbing. There's a section titled, "What if they never returned?" And here's the official police advice. In such situations, you may want to enlist the services of a private investigator to assist in your search. If you can't afford a PI, the police elaborate, quote, "Another option would be to contact the Salvation Army, which has a missing persons locator program." There is not a single sentence on the LAPD website that would lead a loved one of a missing person to have any faith that the police would properly investigate it. What the LAPD is basically saying is, if someone you love goes missing, don't overreact. They'll probably turn up, unless they don't, in which case you should get someone besides the police to look into it. All this is my way of saying, if the police took missing persons cases as seriously as they do, say, bank robberies, I wouldn't have had to do this podcast in the first place and end up chasing a violent criminal halfway around the country. I'm Neil Strauss. And you can hear the full story of To Live and Die in L.A.
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9: A tamer than expected inflation update. I'm Dave Anthony, Fox News. Just out this morning, one the Federal Reserve monitors closely as it considers another interest rate hike. Personal consumption expenditures for August.
10: Month over month, PCE is 0.3. Now, that is a little bit lower than expectations of 0.4. The year over year numbers better than expected, 3.4 versus expectations of 3.7.
9: Fox Business Network's Taylor Riggs, that August annual inflation rate was the same as July's, but the cost of buying a house keeps going up. Mortgage rates have risen a sixth straight week to an almost three-year high. The Mortgage Bankers Association now puts the 30-year fixed home loan at 7.3%. And the economy remains a big issue ahead of the November elections with control of Congress on the line. President Trump will be a big part of the Republicans' campaign.
11: The president plans to travel 32 of the next 34 days before the midterms while Democrats try to weaponize cost of living concerns. A Wall Street Journal poll last week found only 37% of Americans approve of the job President Trump is doing, the lowest of a president heading into a midterm since 1990.
9: Fox's Jackie Heinrich at the White House. An attack in the sky this morning. It was feared to be a plane being hijacked, prompting Israel to scramble fighter jets.
12: Passengers report one pilot stabbed the other as the Fly Dubai flight traveled from Dubai to Tel Aviv in Israel. Data shows the aircraft suddenly fell 17,000 feet in less than 2 minutes before control was regained. A pilot was reportedly heard screaming for help. The plane landed safely in Saudi Arabia. Now both the captain and the first officer are in the hospital.
9: Fox's Jonathan Savage. There was much less drama on a different flight today that was historic, taking the last American troops stationed in Iraq out of the country, completing a U.S. withdrawal. American forces first left Iraq in 2011, 8 years after the War on Terror invasion, then returned in 2014 to deal with the ISIS insurgency. America's listening to Fox News.
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0: Can somebody explain to me this whole thing? Jason, have you heard this? You know, the problem is we gave women the right to vote. We have to repeal that amendment. Have you heard that from young men on our side?
1: All the time. For kids my son's age, which early 20s, early to mid-20s.
0: Yeah, that's where normal. My son is, too. My son has told me his friends are talking about that, and I'm like, what? Can you explain it? I don't even know how to understand it.
1: I think it's the danger. So that study you were talking about said that 26% of this age group of men believe that. And I actually think that's being generous. I think it might be higher, or it's rapidly going up. And I see.
0: Oh God, I hope not.
1: I see a lot of fringe groups that are trying to parallel along, you know, on the conservative side, and they're being welcomed in, and they're the more radical parts of, you know, of the ideology. And for some reason, they're being embraced in conservative circles, which, if you see game planning this out, how far that could go is dangerous.
0: So look at what, you know, earlier, if you missed the first hour of the program, go back and listen to it, because I took the letter that was sent from the Iranian IRGC to the, and it's actually not to the American people, it's to the press, the college professors, and the students of America. And all it was doing was dividing into groups, and it was speaking the language. I'm sure this isn't true. This is just me. But it's almost as if Alexander Dugin helped them write that letter, because it was showed an understanding of the five different groups that we're splitting into. And it just played into those. Like, it didn't say this, but it could have very easily, because it talked to conservatives. And, you know, it talked about, you know, the problems with liberals and blah, blah, blah. And it talked to liberals about the problems with conservatives. And I mean, it's amazing how well they did that. But it was, I explained it earlier today as almost a how to continue to divide us kind of instruction manual for the people who are the street warriors here in America. Because they were appealing to each of these disenfranchised groups. Everybody feels oppressed, and they were playing into that. I mean, it's so clear. And once you see this, then you can back away from it. Hopefully you back away from it. But Republicans and men, you've got to back away from this, you know, it's the problem is women and liberal women and blah, blah, blah. No. That's what they were sold. The problem was you. And look what they turned into. Don't go down the same path. It's the same exact poison. And it's amazing to watch it, because if you know, it's so obvious. You see it and you're like, wow, how are people buying into this?
1: Yeah, if you look at, even going back to the 1979 revolution, you know, what Iran is doing right now is very effective, but it's not very original. It's essentially what they did during the 1979 revolution. They're reaching out to these very divisive forces. They're all putting them in, let's just call it a red-green alliance. I know that's crazy to say something like that, but they created, that's what they created, but they did it on a single country experiment. Now they're trying to export that. Well, not now. They've been trying to export that into a global revolution. Almost sounds like a global communist revolution, really. It's insane.
0: It does, doesn't it?
1: The parallels. Absolutely nuts. But they're still trying it. The problem is it's very effective. You see it in college campuses all over the country.
0: But you see something else. Do we have the cut from Billy Corgan of the Smashing Pumpkins? He does a podcast, The Magnificent Others, and he was talking to Michael Sweet, who is the frontman for Stryper, and they were talking about their Christianity and you know, it's a third rail of rock and roll. Listen to this.
2: I'm a Christian as well, and I have talked at different times, and on some level, you're being out and Mark Farner being out. At some point I made my own personal decision that I was going to be willing to talk about God in a way that I know most people in my generation do not talk about God in music.
3: Yeah. Wow.
2: I even once said to Rolling Stone that God is the third rail of rock and roll.
3: I read that.
2: if you talk about God, you know, you might as well throw your career down the hole. And I made the decision that I was going to talk about God honestly, at least God in my life, or believing in Jesus as my Lord and Savior. And if it was going to hurt me, I didn't care, because if you don't really understand me, how can I put it better? If I can't be willing to be honest with who I am, well, what am I asking a fan to believe in?
0: There's something remarkable happening in the world, and we're just at the beginning of it. Glenn Beck is on. From the State House to City Hall, News Radio 610. If you're on Medicare, here's a question. What does your plan actually cover? 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And what do you pay for them? 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
7: It was first feared to be a hijacking. I'm Dave Anthony, Fox News. A fight on a Fly Dubai flight to Israel this morning in the cockpit.
8: During the flight, as they approached the country, one of the pilots stabbed the other pilot, and apparently he tried to crash the plane with its occupants.
7: Israeli Prime Minister Benjamin Netanyahu says passengers got involved and helped subdue the co-pilot after the attack.
9: The plane landed safely in Saudi Arabia, but not before a sudden plummet. It descended around 17,000 feet in less than 2 minutes. Eyewitnesses say additional pilots traveling as passengers landed the aircraft. The suspected attacker has been arrested. Israeli Defense Minister Israel Katz, citing preliminary information, says it was a jihadist terror attack.
7: Fox's Jonathan Savage. Those passengers are now on a different plane in the air flying to Israel. Another flight today left Iraq with the last American troops in the country on board, completing withdrawal 23 years after President George W. Bush invaded Iraq during the war on terror.
10: Our nation enters this conflict reluctantly, yet our purpose is sure.
7: That ended in a withdrawal in 2011, but 3 years later, American forces returned to Iraq to battle ISIS terrorists. A condemned murderer just got a lifeline in Tennessee. just minutes before Krista Pike was going to get a lethal injection and become the first woman put to death in that state in more than 200 years.
11: An appeals court halted her execution to review whether Pike's allegations of child abuse were fully considered in her case. Pike was 18 in 1995 when she and two others beat and mutilated 19-year-old Colleen Slemmer, a fellow student in Knoxville. Slemmer's family supports Pike's death.
7: That's Fox's Jeff Manasso. Tennessee is appealing that ruling to the U.S. Supreme Court. We got an inflation update this morning showing a smaller increase than expected in what are called personal consumption expenditures, rising 0.3% last month. The annual rate came in the same as July, 3.4%. 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
1: Markets remain in positive territory an hour and a half into trading. S&P 500 up over 0.5%. The Dow Jones up about 60 points, where we saw a couple of economic reports come out this morning. We had the PCE inflation release, which showed inflation coming in at 3% for the month of August on a core inflation basis. That was slightly lower than anticipated, and the markets are rallying on that news. We also had a GDP estimate for Q2 release coming in at 2.2%. That was 0.7% higher than initial estimates. So those two economic reports seem to be providing a little bit of rally for the markets, granted only 0.5% or so on the S&P 500. Oil is up about 2.5% at $91 a barrel on West Texas Intermediate, as Donald Trump has denied that he is willing to ease sanctions on Iran. There was an Axios report stating that he may be willing to do that. He came out on Truth Social and said, no, that is not the case. He will not be easing sanctions. And then the U.S. 2-year Treasury was down about 4 or 5 basis points earlier in trading from its 4.92% recent high, but it now is only off about 1 or 2 basis points at 4.87%. And the U.S. 10-year Treasury here still sits up quite a bit from the last few months or so, now at 5.28%. This is the highest we've seen it since 2007, and there's really been no abating these significant that we've seen on the U.S. 10-year Treasury. We kick off the second hour here with some commentary on the markets and if stocks are looking cheap. This is a piece here from Bloomberg, which Jonathan Levin goes over just what we've seen on a price-to-earnings basis with some of the valuations on the market. We've seen tremendous earnings growth. A lot of the profits that are being booked are as a result of the $800 billion that Microsoft and Google and Meta and Oracle are spending to build out AI data centers. In fact, that is responsible for about half of the expected growth for the earnings in the members of the S&P 500, according to Goldman Sachs. So on a future basis, there is a tremendous amount of high expectations for earnings growth. That has some valuations looking a little bit cheaper on a forward price to earnings ratio metric. However, if you do look backward, valuations are significantly higher than they've been in the past. If you use CAPE, which is a common one that adjusts for cyclical factors, and looking back on a 10-year basis, we are at some very high levels. But earnings season is going to be a significant focus again, and any momentum that can sustain from AI data center development will be scrutinized quite a bit by economists here.
2: Yeah, the bull or the optimist argument is, well, PEs have come down because the denominator, PEs, is sort of shorthand for a ratio, P to E. And if E goes up, just think of a fraction, it's in the denominator, PEs come down. The question, of course, is the growth rate of E sustainable? That's the big question, which right. is why Shiller and Campbell, when they first started digging into this about 4 decades ago, pointed out that, well, you can't just look at the last year's earnings or what you expect next year's earnings to be. You have to look at the last 7 or 10 years earnings, and you should look at real, not nominal earnings. So smooth earnings out. Get at the trend. You want to filter out blips, maybe due to a frenzy of investment in, say, for example, AI, that might be distorting the trend in earnings, which is why Shiller's measure is, or something like it, is generally favored. And you can forget about the specifics. Just think in terms of smoothing it out. It's the same way it's the same sort of approach you might employ if you're trying to lose weight. You don't weigh yourself every day and then declare victory, or you don't extrapolate from a good one day experience. It might be distorted by you having departed from your regular diet. You drank a lot of coffee instead of ate a lot, whatever. You look at your, say, weekly average, right? Mm-hmm. Or this applies to any goal, obviously. Or anything you're trying to measure over a period of time. When you use the Shiller measure, which smooths earnings, as you pointed out, you get a far less rosy picture. It's still at near all-time highs. It's basically where it was in 2000.
1: Right.
2: If AI investment continues at its current clip, and if it generates the revenues that it's expected to generate, those are huge ifs. But if those two things happen, maybe these valuations look reasonable. But historically, when prices have been driven up this far in anticipation of some sort of miracle, and AI would be a miracle if it pans out to the extent that some are predicting, it's portended bad return. It's lower than average, not necessarily negative, but lower than average future returns.
1: Yeah, I think the other drag that you could very easily see, and I'm not the first to point this out, it is pointed out in this Bloomberg piece here, is that there has been a tremendous amount of investment, a tremendous amount of increase in CapEx, but as a result of that, you're seeing a lot of the revenue and profits acknowledged quite quickly and recorded from all of this CapEx, but the way that that gets recognized, the CapEx specifically on these big hyperscalers' balance sheets, is that it falls off through depreciation over time. It acts as a drain basically on earnings growth. So that is something that remains a headwind for a lot of these big hyperscalers, is that they have to recognize these expenses over time, continually draining away from
2: yeah, it's not like building a railroad or something where the tracks are good for 50 years.
1: Right.
2: And you have to rip them out.
1: Yeah.
2: I mean, they, you know, or whatever your, you know, favorite past technological revolution is, fiber optic or, like, you know, utility wires. Or something. This, as you said, needs to be. You need to do this over and over again.
1: Right.
2: Every 3 years, right? I mean, some of the
1: maybe longer, but yeah, there is. It's certainly not as sustainable as the railroad tracks. That's for sure.
2: Well, what is the
1: maybe five to 7 year cycle?
2: On chips.
1: Yeah.
2: Okay. So some of the data center investment will not have to be replicated.
1: Yeah.
2: You're not going to have to lay down a new pad, concrete
1: right.
2: pad every X number of years. The structure itself is okay, but virtually everything within it has to turn over every
1: A lot of that stuff requires
2: several
1: maintenance.
2: Years.
1: Yeah, certainly. Speaking of data centers and chips, we are going to get our first earnings report from a company that is probably little known to listeners out there, but has grown tremendously in size over the course of the last year or so. This is now the 10th heaviest weighted company in the S&P 500, accounting for about 1.5%+ weighting in the S&P 500. That's Micron. They're going to report their earnings after the close of the bell today. They are the makers of memory chips that are utilized in the chips that are required for these data center buildouts. There has been a tremendous amount of supply shortage on these memory chips, so they have been able to command just incredible margins. And typically this memory chip business has been very cyclical in nature, and the fact that they are sitting on the precipice of what's estimated to be about an 86% gross margin for this upcoming quarter that they're about to report, which is far higher than their Q4 2025 gross margin of about 46%, they have just been benefiting tremendously. I can't overstate enough. The stock's up, you know, 240%+ year to date. They have really been one of the bigger benefactors. NVIDIA obviously probably being the biggest of all of this AI investment, is that there's been a shortage for the chips that they make. There's really only two or three companies that participate in the making of memory chips, and not necessarily that they are, you know, an oligopoly, but they do tend to try and constrain supply a little bit. It's Samsung, it's Micron, and it's SanDisk that are the three big memory chip makers. And as a result of all of this investment, there has just been so much demand for the chips that they make, and they really don't grow capacity more than 25% or 30% over a, you know, certain number of years. So this demand has the stock soaring. What is important about Micron's earnings report is we're constantly looking as investors or people who follow this and the economy for any sort of dent in the AI CapEx build-out. That's what we're looking for. There has continued to be tremendous enthusiasm, and Micron has come out with great earnings. They will need to clear a very high bar today at the close of market, because investors are really expecting the world, and they want assurances that there is a long-term demand for these memory chips, because typically, like I said, it's gone boom and then gone bust because they oversupply the market. So that's what we'll be looking for at the close of the market today, and we'll be talking about it on tomorrow's show. We're going to take a quick break here on the Financial Exchange. When we come back, we'll be talking a little bit about the markets and President Trump meeting with AI safety leaders. I know Mark has a lot to say on this subject right after this break.
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1: Mentioned before the break here, Micron is going to be reporting earnings after the bell. This is a company that has swelled to a market cap exceeding $1 trillion off a tremendous year of performance as there continues to just be unsatiated demand for their memory chips, Mark. This is just a theme, and they are one of the big beneficiaries this year in terms of their stock.
2: But you would expect eye-popping results and forecasts at this point. We know the hyperscalers anticipate spending. Is it $800 billion now?
1: I've heard $1 trillion for next year. Yeah.
2: Okay.
1: A lot of money.
2: Yeah. At some point, it doesn't even matter. These are like rounding.
1: It's a couple hundred billion amongst friends. I'm with you.
2: Honestly, it's okay. It'd be 25% more than 800, I guess. But so I would, anything other than explosive growth quarter over quarter or whatever period you're looking at would be surprising. We know they can't throw money at chip makers like Micron fast enough. The more interesting question, and there's not an answer to this, unfortunately, is what causes, I'll just call it investor enthusiasm, to wane. We talked earlier about GDP. Mm-hmm. We shared some good news, which is that it was revised up. GDP is just spending. When you hear GDP, just think spending. It's not just by people, but governments and firms, and that includes investment. There's an adjustment for exports there, but don't worry too much about that. GDP was up, last revised up to 2.2%, real. That is after inflation. That's very respectable. It's nothing to write home about. It's about what you'd expect given the economy's productive capacity. That's just about right in line with potential GDP, the economy's speed limit, if you like. Anything faster than that, in fact, and you probably risk stoking inflation further. First quarter was 2.5, so maybe a little bit faster than potential. So good. In the first quarter, though, data centers, which are a subcategory of these national income product accounts that we get GDP from, contributed about 20% of that growth. In the second quarter, interestingly, and we're talking about this a little bit offline too, the category, which is called computers and peripherals and other, that's meant to capture everything associated with data center buildouts, from laying the pad down to bringing the wiring in, bringing the power in, you know, the utility lines and whatever. It slightly detracted from GDP. Its contribution was negative, minus 0.1%. First time in several quarters that's happened. I don't know. You asked, like, why? How do you explain that? And I said, I don't know. I just look at the tables. The government doesn't publish anecdotes along with these. I don't have a good explanation.
1: Yeah, is that that was one of the final estimates too for Q2?
2: This is the third
1: one. So
2: we're pretty sure now. There could be other stuff in there. That's not just data centers. It's also, you know, IBM clears out its old server room and adds, you know, its old cloud server room, adds a new one. I mean, I don't know. I'm just reaching here. I don't know what I'm really talking about when it comes to this stuff. I'm just a high level data person. So there's other stuff in there too that maybe offset data center spending, so it might not have been negative quarter over. Its contribution might not have been negative quarter over quarter. But I was a little startled by that because I expected another big contribution to GDP from the data center build out. And on its face, the numbers don't suggest that.
1: Yeah, something that we'll certainly have to monitor in future quarters here. President Trump met with tech leaders regarding AI safety the other day at the White House, and there really was not a tremendous change in terms of course there. That is one piece here from CNBC. Also, we have another piece that came out of the New York Times talking about OpenAI and some of its failures regarding its safety protocols on its models. OpenAI OpenAI, widely publicized, had numerous reported breakings of their model, where their model went out and acted nefariously, tried to hack into most famously Hugging Faces, which is an open platform developer AI model company, as well as now there's been numerous others examples of this occurring. And this is the issue that in lies here. You have a company that has reached, you know, $1 trillion plus valuation, significant deadlines that it has to hit in terms of releasing its models, a lot of pressure to continue to raise money and justify the valuations that it has, as well as a tremendous amount of competition in the space. And unfortunately, what can often occur is they brush safety to the side and they just focus on the demands of the business. And it seems like from this New York Times expose that has been the case.
2: Yeah, the allure of profit in any industry is too strong. I can't think of another industry that we let regulate itself with no government body, even though sometimes it's just theater. Sometimes the regulated captures the regulator. There are plenty of examples of that. But that phenomenon aside, does anybody trust AI to regulate itself after what we've heard in the past several weeks? High-level, very senior programmers who know this stuff better than any executive does, mm-hmm. any C-level person who's removed from it a little bit. Altman, I think, is a coder himself, so he gets it, but still, he's pretty far removed.
1: He is.
2: Zuckerberg, too. Coder, brilliant, pretty far removed.
1: Yeah.
2: So I take the testimony of these whistleblowers seriously. And there have been like innumerable instances of whistleblowers coming out and saying, this thing's going to kill us all. I worked on it. I know what it's capable of. That should give us all right then and there. Government should step in and say, stop. Until we understand this, the threat may be existential. Stop. Next quarter's earnings can wait, everybody. The Federal Trade Commission is scrutinizing OpenAI, Anthropic, and others, we learned today, about the safety of their products amid these high-profile, Bloomberg reports, cybersecurity incidents. Haven't we heard? Does anybody trust these companies? Does any serious person trust these companies to regulate themselves?
1: No, because ultimately they're playing in a game that are this build-out and the valuations and the money at stake are so great, to your point, that it feels as if many of them will throw caution to the wind because the fears of not substantiating the valuation that they have for the next fundraising, for, you know, investors and VC firms. There's just too much incentive, right, to continue to plug forward, to compete and try and make profit. So I don't think that they will act appropriately and put safety over profits, which is unfortunate. Hopefully there can be some sort of resolve or pace slowing before a really bad incident would occur. We're going to take a quick break here, but when we come back, we'll have Wall Street Watch and much more right after this break.
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13: In 2005, investigators in Palm Beach, Florida, began uncovering a dark secret.
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13: There was a wealthy man in Palm Beach who was offering young girls a way to make money. That man was Jeffrey Epstein, and he had set up a system designed to bring him underage girls. Local police and the federal government would investigate and, by their count, find dozens of victims. Epstein would become one of the world's most infamous predators, a man who could have faced decades in prison but served just 13 months in his own wing of a county jail.
17: Why would you cut this deal with Jeffrey Epstein?
13: Epstein's abuse would span years and cross state lines.
19: New York, Palm Beach, New Mexico, Paris, Virgin Islands, and each one of those residences is an alleged crime scene.
13: I'm ABC's Mark Remillard, and with a team of journalists from the ABC News Investigative Unit, we've traveled around the country to look at Jeffrey Epstein and the allegations of his horrifying abuse, to hear from the girls who suffered it, who are now women fighting to recover from it. Truth and Lies, Jeffrey Epstein.
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1: Markets in positive territory after the Fed's preferred measure of inflation. The core PCE index showed core inflation was at 3% on an annual basis, softer than estimates of 3.3%. We also saw an upwardly revised second quarter GDP reading of 2.2%, higher than previous estimates of 1.5%. Right now, the Dow is up only 31 points. S&P 500 is a percent or 47 points up. NASDAQ rallying over 1% or 282 points higher. Russell 2000 is up about a half a percent. 10-year Treasury yield is up one basis point at 5.272%. Crude oil up nearly 3% higher, trading at $91 a barrel. Boeing shares are edging higher after it secured a $20 billion contract from the U.S. Navy to build its next-gen jet fighter. Meanwhile, Bloomberg reported that Apple plans to make a push into the smart home market on October 13th with a smart home hub, which will have a 6-inch square display. Apple is up 2.5%. Elsewhere, Cal-Maine Foods is seeing its stock sink 4% after the egg producer posted a wider-than-expected loss for the previous quarter. Moderna was downgraded by Citi to sell, where the analyst said the stock's current valuation can't be justified. Moderna is tumbling 8% on that downgrade. And after today's closing bell, Micron Technology will report its quarterly results. Micron shares are up 1% at the moment ahead of its earnings report. I'm Tucker Silva, and that is Wall Street Watch.
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2: We were speaking before the break regarding this New York Times exclusive, which covers OpenAI and how it ignored many of its employees who warned them that they weren't doing enough for security on these models. There have been dozens of incidents now that have been reported on OpenAI's model training and how it's broken out of containment to try and act in a negative fashion to breach into government databases or other secure areas. And the last comment that I'd like to make on the subject is there has been an interesting shift in posturing from a lot of the AI leaders. Dario Amodei had wrote an essay mentioning some of the concerns that he has with AI if it's not regulated, how it could spin out of control. And Altman, Sam Altman, the CEO of OpenAI, has also taken a similar path. In fact, on Monday, OpenAI announced that it would not release its newest AI model, ChatGPT 6.1 Astra. As we've mentioned on the show before, I really would like them to find an easier way to list off these model names, but I think that has fallen on deaf ears. They didn't release it because of some of the security concerns raised by its researchers. And I always, unfortunately, take some of their announcements with a cynical view. And I was trying to, earlier this week on Monday, determine why there was such emphasis on these AI leaders mentioning their concerns on security. And to me, this New York Times exclusive just further adds ammunition that they know that probably a lot of stuff is going to come out, a lot of commentary on their failure to appropriately monitor the security of these models. And

0: it feels like now that I look back at some of these announcements that they're trying to play a little bit catch up and change their mindset a bit to focus more on security, at least publicly. Now it comes down to, you know, what they got to act on it, too.
1: What's stopping them? Yeah, what is stopping them from... Why do they have to make pronouncements about... You know, people who profess to be something typically aren't. Hey, I'm honest. You can invest your money with us. You know they're hiding something right away. No one says that unless they're protesting too much, you know, or whatever the expression is. It's suspicious. Why now? Right. Why not 2 years ago?
0: Right.
1: You've already made this point.
0: We're six models in, or, you know, six, I don't know, however many versions into the model. There's probably been more than that. Dozens of the iterations on ChatGPT. They've seen how it's progressed over time.
1: I mean, I get the sense that the president's getting bad advice on this. I get the sense that our leadership is not up to... They're not. In the past, when government has taken on big business, whether or not I agree that they should have, and as a pretty extreme capitalist, I generally, you know, look askance at it. But nevertheless, in this case, that we're not talking about a company doing something, you know, morally questionable or something. This poses a threat, as these people have admitted, to our existence.
0: Mm-hmm.
1: And existence might not mean our lives. It might just mean the way that we live today. If a rogue AI agent shuts down the electrical grid, for example.
0: It's a great example. I'm so glad you mentioned
1: that. And a plausible one, right?
0: Yeah.
1: Because it's already happened.
0: I think it's great that you mentioned that example, because so often I would feel that for listeners, it's hard to grasp what does this mean that the model breaks containment? And it sounds like sci-fi sort of chatter. And I was talking with my wife over the weekend who doesn't follow this stuff. And she was mentioning that she was talking to someone else who had these concerns that AI could really take a very negative turn. And what my wife was asking me, what does she mean by that? What could actually happen? And that is an example I gave, is that, hey, you know, things like our grid could be hacked into and we could be without power. Like, that is something that looms as
1: probably
0: a legitimate
1: gonna happen. A water
0: risk.
1: Treatment plant
0: exactly
1: goes down.
0: I think those examples are good to give concrete understanding to what potentially could be at risk. So much of our infrastructure is digitally based. Banking, financial institutions.
1: Or the internet, for that matter.
0: Right.
1: Imagine if that happened.
0: It's so intertwined to our world. So if you have cybersecurity incidents that take on a far greater scale than what we've seen in the past, it can really have the risk to disrupt our day-to-day lives. You know, think your electricity systems, think your financial institutions.
1: Yeah, I think if you're regulating these companies, this is why I say I don't think our leadership, and I mean the president's being badly advised here. He's not an expert. This isn't his area. He needs to be told more forcefully, I think, that the political peril to you is great if one of these things, again, gets out of containment, does some real damage, shuts down a water treatment plant for a major metropolitan area, or a grid, a section of the U.S. grid. Hospitals lose power. Well, they have generators, probably a bad example. But anyway, he needs to have it explained to him in very stark terms. Even a small incident that didn't pose an immediate threat to life would rebound to hurt him greatly politically and hurt his legacy politically. You do not want to be the guy.
0: Right.
1: Who said, let's let these guys regulate themselves, and then six months later, there's a catastrophe.
0: Sure.
1: Because it's just too, he's staked out too extreme, his advisors have led him to stake out too extreme a position on this.
0: Yeah, and when it's such a significant contribution to GDP growth, like we were talking about before,
1: last quarter, though, interestingly, like,
0: well,
1: GDP
0: come
1: was,
0: on, like, let's go back. Like, I mean, just one year, hammer on this one quarter. They spent a lot of money.
1: You're right, fair. And I've been the guy internally who's been saying, hey, guys, it's all about AI, data center investing,
0: right.
1: Look at the numbers. Then last quarter, it came in. I mean, I felt I had a little bit of egg on my face because last quarter, contribution from computers, peripherals, and other came in negative, and GDP growth was solid.
0: Still, big picture, there's a lot of money at stake.
1: No, you're right. And I understand his advisors have to stop putting today's value of the stock market in front of him and start thinking about your legacy and how it's – they're going to look like Hoover looks to today's generations, even though Hoover is painted unfairly – by the people that write economic history. He did, in fact, try to do something about the great early stages of the Great Depression. He did spend a lot more than his predecessors, et cetera, et cetera. Nobody remembers Herbert Hoover that way. They remember him as the guy who did nothing about the Depression, as the U.S. sank, as the U.S. fell off a cliff into the abyss, 25% unemployment, et cetera, et cetera. And FDR came in and sort of saved the day. That is unfair. That is inaccurate. But it's the way we remember it. I think someone is going to tell this president how he'll be remembered if things do go off the rails, as everybody who's closely associated with it says it will.
0: We're going to take a quick break here on the Financial Exchange. When we come back, a little bit of Stack Roulette right after this.
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0: All right, it's time for a little bit of stock roulette. Mark, not Matt. Do you want to bet?
1: We don't even have a Matt.
0: Do you want to bet? There's no excuse for that. There's no Matt in the office. I'm grasping at straws.
1: We've
0: to think
1: 12 mics.
0: To who the Matt could be.
1: I mean, we all knew who you meant, Pete.
0: But do you want to bet first or second?
1: The SEC, can I give you something for your consideration, yeah. You guys, and tell me whether you think this is harebrained or not? The SEC is considering allowing funds, like a mutual fund or an ETF that invests in private stuff, and there are some out there that invest in stuff that's not publicly traded, but can be publicly owned. It gets a little confusing, but think, you know, we have all heard the term private equity.
0: Sure.
1: And we all have a sense that that means businesses that aren't traded on the stock exchange. So just keep that in mind. These things are increasingly making their way into 401ks, mm-hmm. through retail for you and me, vehicles, mutual funds, and even ETFs. Currently, they just charge a flat investment management expense. And you're used to seeing that on your 401k statement.
0: Right.
1: You're used to seeing performance and then an expense ratio, say 0.5% for an equity fund, a stock fund, 0.5% a year. It's easy to know what that means, mm-hmm. to conceptualize it. The SEC wants to allow funds that invest in private market stuff, could be private equity or credit,
0: mm-hmm.
1: To allow them to charge performance-based fees,
0: wow.
1: which is what they charge sophisticated institutional investors like pension funds. So a performance-based fee would be you pay a flat management fee of 1% to 2% while the fund makes its underlying investments, and you don't know what those are going to be ahead of time. And then you pay, after you get a certain rate of return called a hurdle rate, typically 8-ish%, then you split all profits with the private equity manager. They could take 20%, 30% of all profits after you get your hurdle rate. If that sounds confusing, and it is confusing, imagine seeing this on your 401k statement for fee structure next to index S&P 500 index fee 0.03%.
0: Right.
1: Very familiar. We all know how to interpret that. Well, you might have to think about it a little bit, but generally familiar. And then you see all that gobbledygook that I just explained.
0: 2 and 20, basically.
1: A management fee, a hurdle rate, a carry, all these terms, all this jargon associated with private markets. And I'm just not, we have our reservations, I think, about private market stuff in 401k plans because of risk and illiquidity. But allow them to charge performance-based fees that have no obvious benchmark, because they're all slightly different.
0: Sure.
1: And there is no fair or unfair. It's just, is it reasonable value? Is it a reasonable fee to pay given the services they're providing? I'm not sure that a typical participant, and I put myself in that category, could evaluate whether or not it's good value for money.
0: Did they mention a certain percentage that they could go up to within a mutual fund that could be private investment exposure?
1: Oh, I didn't even think about that.
0: Or is this just a straight up fund that's going to be a private?
1: I didn't think about
0: fund.
1: That. What do you do with a target date fund that has 10% in private equity?
0: Right.
1: What's the fee structure there?
0: But you're saying that this would be a private equity fund that you could pick within your lineup.
1: Yeah, and they're out there. You can invest in any number of private, and it's as you know, it's broader than private equity. It could be infrastructure, natural, any number of privately traded asset classes are increasingly available in retirement plans. But it could also be a slug of a diversified fund, like a balanced fund.
0: Yeah,
1: I don't know how you report that.
0: You know, I think the private credit issues that we were reporting on or covering on the show, when was that? Last year, within the last year or so, are strong evidence that what had happened with the private credit market is it had just had this proliferation of tremendous growth over the last, 10 to 15 years because banks stopped lending to what you call middle market, mid-sized businesses. They started to pull away from some of that lending in other areas of the market. Private credit kind of came in and swooped up that demand for lending capacity, and it broadened out so much that it started to trickle into retail investors to a degree, getting exposure to these private markets. And my view on it is, retail is not well suited for private market investment. That doesn't mean everybody, but broadly speaking, the illiquidity associated with those type of investments and the run that we saw to a degree on private credit that has granted a very small fragment over the overall investing market proves evidence that I don't feel as if it's the best place for those type of investors to go, because they tend to run for the exits really quickly when things get bad. And these private investments, private with their nature, are illiquid and don't really have the strongest track record of, you know, being suitable for retail investors is what I would say. Not to say that they can't generate strong returns, but you need to have a certain disposition or risk component to the investment.
1: It's a powerful and potentially dangerous tool. If it's blended into a bigger portfolio, like we talked about, that's okay. But if you start to charge, and you got at this, I didn't even pick up on it. What if there's just a little part of your portfolio that charges a performance-based fee? What is the average fee in that case?
0: Exactly.
1: You don't really know what you're going to pay a private market manager until their fund is fully invested and their success or failure is apparent. Yeah. It's hard to compare to other asset classes.
0: Now, I feel like that's more of a headache for the SEC, but we'll see how that develops. Lazy customers are great for banks. Could AI change that? A piece here from the Wall Street Journal. This came off the backs of, there's been a lot of talk about AI agents with Muse being released by Meta, where basically banks make a lot of money based on the idea that you leave your deposits there and they lend off those deposits at a higher rate of interest than they are paying you. Oftentimes, I've seen this numerous times meeting with prospective clients, that people are lazy to change, to move money out of their bank and command a higher yield of interest. And that's how banks make their money. And they're claiming here that AI agents could basically take that laziness off the table and take courses of action to reinvest those deposits at higher yielding instruments, thus compressing the spread that banks make. I do think that that is a possibility in the future. It's not going to shift dramatically tomorrow, but if they're willing to automate some of these things, that could occur.
1: This is a risk for the economy. It's called disintermediation. It's when people take money out of banks and put it in, say, treasuries or money market funds, which is what Muse is going to tell you to do.
0: Exactly.
1: Muse is going to say, you get 4% on a federal money market fund.
0: You're getting
1: fund
0: zero
1: right
0: from Bank of
1: what
0: America.
1: Do you do? I'm just giving an example here. This is not like investment advice. But banks make mortgage loans. Money market funds do not. This used to be a problem when banks' interest rates were capped until the early 1980s.
0: It is certainly something that could definitely disrupt
1: the business. I love the word disintermediation. Yeah. You never get to say it. But this is an example of potential disintermediation.
0: Certainly could
1: be. And it could kill the mortgage market.
0: We're out of time for today, but we'll be right back at it 10 a.m. tomorrow morning. Thanks so much for joining us.
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23: In the sky. I'm Lisa Brady, Fox News. The Israeli defense minister is calling it an attempted terror attack on a Fly Dubai flight earlier today. Prime Minister Benjamin Netanyahu says the co-pilot stabbed the pilot and apparently tried to crash the plane, which was heading from Dubai to Israel. Fox's Jeff Paul in Tel Aviv.
24: After flying about 2.5 hours, the plane signaled an emergency on board while entering Jordanian airspace. It was then that the plane descended rapidly, 16,000 feet. Israel then scrambled fighter jets, fearing that that plane had been hijacked. Now, the plane eventually landed safely after it was diverted to Saudi Arabia. Fly Dubai put out a statement saying the plane was secured by an on-duty crew traveling on the flight.
23: Both the pilot and co-pilot were hospitalized. The passengers were later given a new flight, which has just arrived in Israel. For now, the incident remains under investigation. An immigration judge just ruling that the U.S. can deport the leader of Wisconsin's largest mosque, an advocate for Palestinian rights, on grounds of him being a threat to national security. Saleh Sarsour, who was detained earlier this year in Milwaukee, says he will appeal. New snapshots of the U.S. economy showing inflation remains sticky, but not as bad as some expected for August.
25: We received the latest PCE index, the Fed's preferred measure for inflation. It eased, coming in at a lower than expected 3.4%, but still well above the Fed's target. And the final quarter two GDP reading came out this morning, showing growth revised higher at 2.2%.
23: Fox Business's Connor Hansen. Cost of living remains a top issue for the midterm elections, with President Trump set to begin a string of rallies across the country to counter Democrats who say his agenda is failing. 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

0: All right, welcome back into Clay and Buck. We're getting updates, more and more updates breaking here on this story of the attempted hijacking of a Dubai Air flight into Israel. It's supposed to land in Tel Aviv. One passenger, according to the BBC, reported terrible screams throughout the plane before 3 to 5 guys. So it looks like it was kind of a team effort to subdue this guy. 3 to 5 guys burst into the cockpit and subdued the attacker. Another passenger says, "We took control of the flight from an assailant with a knife. Two other pilots sitting at the back came forward to land the plane." Wow. So they might. So that's, these are really important updates. It sounds like maybe the initial pilot was bloodied up and probably couldn't land it. Thankfully, people came in, disarmed and neutralized the terrorist. And then there are additional pilots, Clay, on hand to land it safely. Netanyahu says the pilot who launched the attack has been arrested and is being questioned by Saudi authorities. An Israeli ambassador says the other pilot is from the UAE. So this is what we're learning.
1: Wow. I mean, can we just talk for a moment? Well, we're going to break, but I'm going to tee off on this when we come back. The number of idiot college kids that are trying to say there's a genocide in Gaza, which to your point is motivating potentially these guys to try to take down an airplane of mostly Jewish passengers because they believe this lie that is being propagated widely that Israel is the bad guy. They think they're heroes. It's insanely frustrating.
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0: Welcome back into Clay and Buck. So we are going to be joined here shortly by Trace Gallagher. But Clay, I actually think it's a great time to talk to Trace, who just is a, you can say he's just a class act. He's a class act guy, you know, doing great work in the news business. And I have that from many people. Many people tell me Trace is a great guy. The breaking news coverage of this story has just been, meaning the way it has been covered has been so instructive today. A lot of the passive voice, something happened. There was a kerfuffle on a plane and then a knife somehow got into a guy and we don't even know why or anything. And maybe it was just really bad, you know, weather or something, man. I don't know. But Netanyahu's saying some stuff and we know we can't trust him. The way they are framing this shows you, and it's exactly what we thought was going to happen, shows you exactly who they are and exactly what their worldview is as it pertains to things like the threat to aviation, radical Islam, hatred of Israel, hatred of the Jews. I mean, this was an attack on Israel. Just to be clear, this guy was trying to run a plane full of Jews, full of Israelis, into the ground and kill everybody on board. That's what he was trying to do. Just because they're Jews, just because they're going to Israel.
1: I also, yes, that's 100% correct. I also think this ties in with President Trump saying every news organization doesn't deserve the same access at the White House. Because this is it, less the power of the media is to choose what they cover. And when you are watching MSNBC, there will be huge swaths of diehard Democrat voters that will have no idea this potential terror attack ever happened. Because it will be buried. I mean, MSNBC has already decided basically we're not covering it. It will be buried completely in the New York Times. It'll be buried in their media outlets. And I actually think, Buck, this is why they fought so hard to try to keep CNN from being just a mainstream news organization. Because when Fox News and CNN both cover something in a fair way, it exposes in a significant way just how biased MSNBC actually is. And it makes it harder for them to justify that it's a legitimate news organization. I think, frankly, today's coverage from MSNBC has been embarrassing. Just from a pure television perspective, a terror attack is monster news. It also, I would imagine, rates pretty well because you're covering people who survived a terror attack on television. It's a no-brainer.
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9: Here's something pretty disturbing I discovered while researching this podcast. This is what it actually says on the Los Angeles Police Department website. The site states that the Adult Missing Persons Unit investigates 3,200 cases a month, and 70% of those missing people are found or returned voluntarily within 2 or 3 days. It goes on to explain, and I quote here, "Since being a missing person is not a crime, police are given a very limited role while conducting these types of investigations." At the bottom of the webpage, it gets more disturbing. There's a section titled, "What if they never returned?" And here's the official police advice. In such situations, you may want to enlist the services of a private investigator to assist in your search. If you can't afford a PI, the police elaborate, quote, "Another option would be to contact the Salvation Army, which has a missing persons locator program." There is not a single sentence on the LAPD website that would lead a loved one of a missing person to have any faith that the police would properly investigate it. What the LAPD is basically saying is, if someone you love goes missing, don't overreact. They'll probably turn up, unless they don't, in which case you should get someone besides the police to look into it. All this is my way of saying, if the police took missing persons cases as seriously as they do, say, bank robberies, I wouldn't have had to do this podcast in the first place and end up chasing a violent criminal halfway around the country. I'm Neil Strauss, and you can hear the full story of To Live and Die in L.A.
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off your first month for Pure Talk. We have been trying to point out to all of you in this audience the urgency of the moment. And I'm not going to be too repetitive. I'm just going to say that there's not a Republican out there. And there's a time and place for primary. There's a time and place to be, you know, angry and try to get better candidates. There is. It's called a primary. And if we had many people primaried and many incumbents lost all the way from Indiana to Texas to Louisiana and around the country. But now you're stuck with a binary choice here. You can choose one way or the other. There's no in between. And I am just telling you, like I'm looking at the Ohio Senate race, it is neck and neck. You cannot allow Sherrod Brown back in the U.S. Senate. Sherrod Brown will vote with the radicals that now dominate the radicalized Democratic Party, the Democratic Socialists of America Party. He will be a rubber stamp for them, just like John Ossoff will, just like Roy Cooper will. Just like Abdul El Sayed, he will be instantaneously one of the leaders in this new radicalized party. He will join the likes of AOC, Grandpa Bernie, Pocahontas, Mamdani, the squad. They dominate the party. Every other Democrat is afraid of them. That's why you think, well, Sherrod Brown isn't running on those things. He's trying to sound more. Well, every candidate's trying to do this. They're all, you know, they're so radicalized. I'm told there's going to be a tape of Telefrico coming out where he even admits. No, I'm just saying that for the election. And I'll be with you guys right after the election. What does that mean? They have adopted the strategy of lying to the people in their states. You got a Kansas Senate candidate going up against Roger Marshall. You know, some mega church pastor guy. I love biblical grounds, biblical ground. If I hear Telefrico tell me, well, I base my decision on copays and free Medicare on biblical grounds. Well, on biblical grounds, I'll take the words of Jesus at face value when he taught his disciples to pray the Lord's Prayer, our Father who art in heaven, not our non-binary who art in heaven. I'll take it that the Bible in the book of Genesis, you know, talks about God, the Father, Father God, in the throne, sits on top of the throne, creator of heaven and earth, who sent his only begotten son, the Lord Jesus, to help us reconcile with the Father by being the ultimate sacrifice, and that God, the Father, created man and woman. Not six genders. Well, my math was wrong. I didn't mean that after defending it for months on end. Or that a welcome mat at the Southern. Well, I didn't really mean a welcome mat. I mean a hello, maybe. Maybe a greeting party. I don't know. Or, you know, the men and champion the rights of biological men to play women's sports. And the idea that all trans people should have access to abortion. This is Texas. Oh, okay. Biological men should have access to abortion. Let me wrap my crazy mind around that insanity, because biological men cannot have children. And then, of course, Abdul El Sayed. You know, then we got the shenanigans in Alaska with Dan Sullivan. Then you got the crazy pastor in Kansas that wants the people of Kansas, a cattle state, to repent of eating meat. And driving their car. It's like Telefrico is running a vegan campaign. And Telefrico doesn't believe in drilling and energy dominance in an oil state. I don't know what to tell everybody here. But it's going to be one side or the other is going to win in this. And, you know, this is where, you know, I really want to delve into this deeper with Newt Gingrich, because I think he's right. By the way, there's one interesting piece of polling today, and that is Matt Towery, Insider Advantage, our friend, polled the Senate race in Minnesota, and Michelle Tafoya is within reach of winning in that state. I think the whole Somali corruption thing and tampon Tim Walz and
free college education.

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0: moments I had was leaving the job site at the end of the day, turning around and seeing what we accomplished, right?
1: Isn't that cool? It's such a good feeling.
0: It's such a good feeling. You look at young people, and they have smiles on their face when they're building with Legos, and they're showing what they produced. And what we're teaching and what this country needs and this young generation need is a purpose in life, something that they're fulfilling. And we're the old cliche, you know, we're teaching, you talk about cooking, we're teaching people to fish and not giving them fish. As you worked your way through college or work in restaurants and in the trades, you earned everything that you had, and we're giving people the opportunity to earn it, but they have to buy into it. They have to put the hard work. It's not a free lunch, if you will. And so we're teaching people to fish instead of just handing out fish. And we're making, you said it earlier, we're building the next generation of millionaires. I'm training today. I truly believe this. I'm training today the electricians that will be working on data centers in space, that will be building infrastructure that we can't even imagine today. And that's the opportunity we're given at HPI. And that's the resources we need to scale up what we're doing, or else we will be behind other countries. We will be behind the industrial revolution, the new industrial revolution. If we don't have skilled trades, you can't find a plumber to come fix your leak at 2 a.m. And AI is not going to take care of that. So we have to build this next generation, or we're going to get behind the eight ball.
1: All right, quick break. We'll come back. The economy shifting and changing. Advice you may want to give your kids or yourself. Ed Brady with us, president, CEO of the Home Builders Institute. I've read so many articles now about the next generation of millionaires. They're going to be tradespeople. Pay attention to this. Quick break, right back. And your calls and Newt Gingrich coming up straight ahead. Listen, everybody needs a home security system. You just never know when bad things are going to happen. Look at this hijacking today. It's unbelievable. You've got to be ready. You've got to prepare and expect a worst case scenario. Every home needs a home security system. You don't want one that is reactive.
2: Mr. and Mrs. Linda McLaughlin, your home has been broken into.
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9: Smart ring maker Aura is delaying its plan to go public. The company had been looking to raise more than $2 billion and start trading on the NASDAQ this week, but now Aura says it's putting the IPO on hold because of uncertainty in the market, despite what it says is strong demand. The company reported $500 million in revenue in 2024, $1 billion in 2025, and is expected to reach close to $2 billion this year. If you're looking to pre-order Apple's first foldable iPhone, beware of scams. Malware Byte reports that a fake pre-order page for the iPhone Duo was discovered. The site resembles an Apple page and shows off a tab that offers a $500 voucher. However, the deceptive page reportedly uses a tool that can break into vulnerable iPhones, which could then steal sensitive data. And OpenAI CEO Sam Altman is revealing a new AI product called Dots. The tool is touted as a digital assistant that can organize calendars, edit slideshows, and book appointments. Tech Report. I'm at Mattinson.
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19: It's August 2023, a county government meeting in Pennsylvania's Lehigh Valley. A young woman, early 20s, steps up to the mic to speak.
20: My two-month-old son was happily drinking milk from his bottle when he quickly started choking, turned blue, and went limp. My boyfriend transported our son to the changing table as I grabbed an anti-choking device and my boyfriend began assembling it. Two pumps of the device and my son was conscious, gasping for air and coughing up milk.
19: They all went to the ER to make sure the baby was okay.
20: But upon arriving at Lehigh Valley Hospital, the diagnosis quickly became something so different.
19: One of the doctors had a theory.
20: She stated to my father and mother-in-law that we are young, first-time parents who got frustrated with our baby and violently shook him to make him stop crying, and a confession would only make things easier for us.
19: The parents were told to leave the hospital without their son, and he wouldn't come home for 7 whole months.
20: I'm a postpartum mom dealing with the grief and the trauma of my son being ripped from my arms, and I'm a mom who lost everything in less than 24 hours due to one doctor's misdiagnosis. Enough is enough.
19: And then the next person speaks, and the next one. The stories they tell form a pattern of parents walking into a Lehigh Valley hospital to get help for a child, only to leave without them. And the same doctor's name kept coming up again and again, a pediatrician.
21: I ask you, what kind of doctor does this?
19: That's what I wanted to know, too. From Serial Productions and The New York Times, I'm Diane Neary. And this is The Preventionist, a story about a doctor and the rise of a powerful field of pediatric medicine.
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0: right, more with Newt Gingrich, 34 days outside the most important midterm election in our lifetime. I could make the case, you further go on in your piece, and it was amazing to me, because we're tracking exactly the same way on the entire issue. You were making the point that you could make the case for a blue tsunami. You could make the case also that in Minnesota, I mean, there's an insider advantage. Our friend Matt Towery put out a poll that shows the Minnesota Senate race is a 1-point race right now. And Michelle Tafoya has a real opportunity to upset in that particular race. The lieutenant governor that's running, that would be a huge upset. You could make the case that we can win Michigan, we can win Alaska, we will win Iowa. Talafrico flames out, Abdul El-Sayed flames out. We could win New Hampshire. I don't think Susan Collins, because it's going to lose to that guy with a bad temper in Maine, Troy Jackson, and that all those states are winnable. And hopefully Sherrod Brown gets kicked to the curb in Ohio.
1: Now, and if that happens, you actually end up with a bigger Republican majority in the Senate. Now that,
0: you know, so. But you could make the other, I could make the case the other way right now.
1: Right.
0: People are upset about high gas prices. They're mad about Iran.
1: But it's a little bit like a great football game. I mean, you can make a case for each side's offense and each side's defense. And the truth is, you won't know till the game is played. And I think we're in a situation right now where we have to keep driving forward. We have to make our case. We have to point out who the other side really is. And frankly, we have to be more aggressive. The point you just made about the tax cut, we need to be more aggressive about saying to every single person who works for tips, you know, you didn't pay taxes because of Donald Trump and the Republicans. Every Democrat voted against cutting your taxes. You have to say the same thing to people who work overtime. You have to say the same thing to all these families that are now getting a savings check for their children to give them a chance to actually start growing with the economy. And you go down step by step, and there's so many good things. Republicans have lowered the price of pharmaceuticals for the first time in a generation. So drugs are actually getting cheaper, not more expensive. That was a deliberate act of policy by Donald Trump. And I think we have to be clearer. You can't expect the New York Times or the Washington Post or the big left-wing news media to tell any of these stories because they hate us and they want to beat us. So Republicans have to be extra clear, extra loud, extra persistent to get our messages across.
0: All right, former Speaker of the House Newt Gingrich, I agree with you, and I'm just saying that there are enough people in this audience and my TV audience that can change the outcome and the trajectory of this country. Mr. Speaker, we appreciate you. Thank you, sir. 800-941-SEAN, if you want to be a part of the program. Pay really close attention to this. There right now is a stranger that's buying a list. What is the list? You have these data brokers that are selling information about individuals. Now, these data brokers sell real marketing lists. Let me give you some of the lists named. Suffering seniors, recently widowed, rural, barely making it, bad credit card declines, low income swing voters. You can even look up recent widows, widowers that are millionaires. One broker even sold a list of sexual assault survivors, if you can believe that. Now, you want to buy 1,000 names? Oh, you can buy it from a data broker for $79 for every 1,000 names. And that includes your name, your phone number, your home address, your age, your income, any health problems you have. 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

0: right, that's going to wrap things up for today. We are loaded up tonight. Hannity, 9 Eastern on the Fox News Channel. The Prime Minister of Israel, Bibi Netanyahu. Ted Cruz, Noah Tishby, Newt Gingrich tonight. Nicole Parker, Charles Payne, Clay Travis. Set your DVR. Hannity tonight at 9. We'll see you then back here tomorrow. As always, thank you for making this show possible. 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
5: An unbelievable story. I'm Lisa Lucera, Fox News. President Trump says he spoke by phone with Israeli Prime Minister Benjamin Netanyahu following an apparent attempt at hijacking of a Fly Dubai jet that was bound for Tel Aviv. The co-pilot repeatedly stabbed the pilot.
6: It seems as though the co-pilot was perhaps a terrorist or perhaps a whack job.
5: Passengers were able to break into the cockpit when the pilot hit a switch with his foot and an Israeli plumber subdued the co-pilot.
6: Having never flown a plane, he took the stick, lifted it up, and leveled out the plane before it crashed.
5: The plane landed safely in Saudi Arabia. The passengers were flown to Tel Aviv later on. The co-pilot is in custody in Saudi Arabia. Fly Dubai has suspended all flights to Israel while an investigation is conducted. And on arrest near a U.S.-run base in England, President Trump says information will come to light soon on why the suspects were released.
6: The U.K. did release a number of people that we caught wanting to blow up a base. We caught them early. And I'm trying to figure out if that's for real, that they actually did it. Maybe they did it for a reason.
5: UK Prime Minister Andy Burnham said earlier today there are strong indications Iran played a role in the incident. Five British men in their 20s were arrested near RAF Fairford Saturday night after a farmer reported seeing them acted suspiciously near the base. South Korea is set to invest about $54 billion in a project to export natural gas from Alaska. The proposal has long been backed by Republican Alaska Senator Dan Sullivan, who's running for re-election in a competitive race. On Wall Street, the major indexes ended the day mixed. The Dow minus 443, the Nasdaq up 63, the S&P off 19. The price of Brent crude, the international standard, closed above $103 a barrel. 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
5: Federal immigration judge clears the way for the deportation of a Wisconsin mosque leader, citing foreign policy and national security concerns.
9: Salah Sarsour, who holds a U.S. green card, can be deported. That decision from an immigration judge here in Chicago, who cites Sarsour's past convictions decades ago for attacks on Israeli soldiers. The Department of Homeland Security has referred to the Milwaukee mosque leader as a terrorist who lied on his green card application. Sarsour denies the claim, saying he was tortured into confessions. He's also been outspoken in support of Palestinians, which he calls free speech. Sarsour was arrested by ICE agents earlier this year before a federal judge ordered his release. He plans to appeal the latest decision. In Chicago, Jeff Manosso, Fox News.
5: An artificial intelligence creator being sued over a hacking incident.
10: A California nonprofit is suing OpenAI, attempting to hold OpenAI legally responsible for the actions of its agents. An OpenAI agent breached another tech company, Hugging Face, over the summer. Wired says the group Legal Advocates for Safe Science and Technology is accusing OpenAI of violating California law, specifically California's Comprehensive Computer Data Access and Fraud Act. The suit doesn't seek financial damages. Instead, it asks the court for relief so OpenAI would be barred from developing AI agents that can autonomously hack other entities. Janico Sola, Fox News.
5: Inflation slowed a bit last month as Americans ramped up their spending. The Commerce Department says consumer prices rose 3.4% in August compared with a year earlier, below the 3.7% economists had forecast. Excluding the volatile energy and food categories, inflation also came in lower than expectations, rising 3% in August from a year ago. I'm Lee Silvestre. This is Fox News.
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16: First up, we have Jessica in New York City. Hi, Jessica. Welcome to the show.
17: Hi, guys. Thanks for having me. How are you?
16: Hi, we're doing great. How can we help?
17: Yeah, so I'm just calling. You know, a lot of times I feel like people call and know what you're going to say, but I've gotten myself into a little bit of a pickle. I'll start out with what I'm looking for, financial advice and how to get back up on my feet or even survive my current situation. So I've been in a 4.5-year relationship with a man who makes about $900,000 in healthcare. And I found out about 5 months ago that he was married. He's been married for 7 years, and I didn't know this. He claims that he has been afraid of the financial consequences of getting a divorce. But, you know, actively seeing his wife, there was, and then there was me. So he is now in the process of getting a divorce, which is costing him like 7 figures in alimony. And so now I decided to give him a second chance, and I'm just struggling with living with the situation, the betrayal and stuff, but also I'm struggling if I were to leave the situation too. I don't know how to get back up on my feet because I moved cross country to be with him. I'm 4 months pregnant, and I am taking care of his family. And also I filed for bankruptcy last year because I didn't want to enter a marriage with a bunch of baggage. And a lot of that debt was after my mom died, I had bought a timeshare, and like, it's about $40,000, and lesson learned. So I'm debating whether I should stay and see it through, because now we're living paycheck to paycheck with this divorce and just the mental baggage of that. And I'm also contemplating leaving the relationship, but where do I start? I used to make, you know, $150,000. Now I make $30,000 after taxes. So I don't know. I just want some advice on any of the above.
18: Where are you now? Are you still living together? Like, what's the current today situation?
17: So we are still living together as a couple, and we have fun day-to-day stuff, but this financial situation, and it's not finalized with his previous ex yet. Okay. Through the legal system. So we're living a normal life. I take care of his family, rental property.
18: Help me understand that part. When you say you take care of his family, was that a health thing? Was that, what does that mean?
17: So parents, siblings, aunts and uncles, they have a lot of like appointments and rental properties. And I am the rental manager for 7 properties. And some
19: you work. You work in the family business. Then.
18: And that's what earns you the $30,000?
17: That I do that for free. I make $30,000 at a remote job.
18: So you manage 7 properties for his family for free?
17: Yes.
18: Girlfriend.
17: All my bills are paid for, but yeah.
18: So that's the exchange. If you manage these properties, you live with him and he'll pay for everything. Is that what I'm understanding? I'm not judging. I'm just trying to understand.
17: That's the current situation. I pay my student loans and health insurance. Very small stuff myself, but
18: Jessica,
17: that's what I do.
18: You in danger, girl. Like you got to get out of this. Like this is so unhealthy for you financially. It is so unsafe for you because everything hinges, and you're feeling that.
19: It's like the golden handcuffs.
18: Yes.
19: Of a relationship, right? That you've kind of built these systems in place where he has so much control over you.
18: And I think that's why you laid it out that way, because you're right. And it shouldn't stop you, but you are right. When you leave him, you are going to be starting over. And that feels really scary.
17: Mm-hmm.
18: It does. And yeah. It is, but it doesn't mean that you can't do it. You are a fully grown woman. You are smart. You're capable. There's no reason that you can't go into the world and, you know, increase your income from 30K up. You've just proven you can be a property manager. Mm-hmm. There's nothing capability wise keeping you from going to the world, into the world, standing on your own 2 feet.
17: Yeah. And I just feel like there's this devil on my shoulder telling me that he is still willing to marry me and not sign a prenup, but I almost want to see that through and have them sign a prenup that's going to give me
18: what I... He was deceptive. He proved that he could be a deceptive person for 7.5 years. That tells me something. He's shown you something about himself. Don't ignore that. Even though you experienced it different from what his wife experienced, you had 2 separate experiences, it was geared towards you. Don't let that make you feel like you've won some prize here. He's been deceptive for 7 years.
17: Mm-hmm.
19: I mean, had a whole other life. And if you can function in that mentality for 7 years for him, and he's not done anything different, right? Gone to Arizona to a rehab center for 6 months
18: or something.
19: Okay, you know what I mean?
18: Like prove.
19: Something that there's, but he, it doesn't sound like, I mean, it sounds like he is the same person. So from the relational standpoint, I don't know how you trust someone after you find out that he had a wife and kids and stuff, you know? And so that's the relational side. And then Jessica, I mean, and then the baby, what a sweet baby, but man, that adds a for sure element.
18: It makes you feel like you have to stay in it.
19: In all of this too. And so, and I don't know what the laws are, but you guys aren't married. And so it's not like there's going to be necessarily, I think state by state, there may be different ways you can kind of pick through the law to see if there's anything from a common marriage perspective, right? Because you guys have been to get anything from him to help with the baby. That would be helpful. But yeah, I would be creating an independent solo life, Jessica, of how you would function out in the real world. And I would start those habits pretty soon just to start. Before you actually, unless it's happening tomorrow, start, you know, building some skills around you for you to hold yourself up. Do you have family anywhere?
17: Mm-hmm. They're across country.
19: Where are they?
17: None of them know what's going on.
19: Are you close?
17: In the Midwest.
19: Okay. Are you close with them at all?
17: Yes. My dad and his side and my aunts and uncles.
19: Okay.
17: Yeah, I call them a lot, and
18: but they don't know about this.
17: Mm-hmm.
19: Man, correct. Jessica, I may be going home.
18: Yeah, I think you
19: with
18: do.
19: My baby, and I'm gonna start a life. I'm very very aware of Jade and I sit behind this desk and we say
18: sure.
19: You are where you are and the consequences of what we say, and the life that you have to build. It takes years. I mean, that is a big ask from us to you of what we would advise you to do.
18: But you can't let this blind from what's right. Like, you can't
19: the reality
18: let
19: of
18: the
19: it.
18: Financial
19: yes.
18: comfort blind you from what you know you have to do.
19: Yes. And I think Jessica 5 years from now has a better shot at creating a better life if she's dependent upon Jessica than a man who's lied to you for 7 years and had another family.

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8: 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We'll light up the biggest holiday stage of the season. 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

0: Next up, we have Katie in Minneapolis. Hi, Katie. Welcome to the show.
1: Hi. Thank you so much for having me.
0: Absolutely. How can we help?
1: I am curious if our family should focus on increasing our down payment enough to make a $550,000 home affordable, or if that would be stretching beyond what we can realistically afford. And I'm also wondering if there's some pride or lifestyle inflation influencing what I want versus what we actually need.
0: Oh, great questions. Okay, so how much do you guys have saved for the home now?
1: Currently, we are working through baby step number two.
0: Okay.
1: But we're looking ahead, and it's kind of feeling like the light at the end of the tunnel is not as bright, because now I'm looking at the numbers and I can't realistically afford what I actually want.
2: What do you want? What's the amount of the home that you think would fit your family?
1: So, what I want is roughly a $550,000 home.
2: Okay.
1: We do a lot of hosting, and we started our debt-free journey this past year, like in January we started, and we downsized significantly.
2: Okay.
1: And I'm itching to get out.
2: Mm-hmm.
1: Now. And so my husband, we're a single income family home. And my husband brings home about $103,000 a year.
2: Okay.
1: And
0: what hits your account every month, Katie?
2: Yeah, what hits every month? Just after tax number.
1: Okay. So he actually gets three large bonuses a year. And so we are $4,400 weekly. And then, but with his bonus, if I include his bonus amounts, that's $8,650 a month.
2: Total?
1: Yes, total.
2: When does he get the bonuses? Is it at the end of the year, or how are they paid out? Or do they pay out monthly?
1: No, they pay out in three large sums within the first 6 months of the year.
2: Understood. So you could essentially take that and disperse it throughout the year.
0: Mm-hmm.
2: And kind of get ahead of it like that. Okay, I understand. So
1: yeah,
2: we're looking at...
1: We could do that.
2: We're looking at when the time comes, assuming his pay is just the same, we are looking for a payment that's no more than 25% of your take home. So if we take the $8,650 and we divide that by four, we don't want to spend any more than $2,162 on this mortgage if that's the after-tax amount.
1: Right.
2: Okay, so then... Go ahead.
1: I was just, I'm trying to see if we just keep our heads down and keep saving for a larger down payment so that we can get the mortgage at a more comfortable amount.
2: Uh-huh.
1: If that's a good plan, or if I just really need to reel it in.
2: I think you may, I mean, it just depends on where you see your income going, because I'm just running the numbers here, and
0: mm-hmm,
2: if they want to pull it up. I've just got you in for a $550,000 mortgage, and right now I just guessed. I put in $300,000 down. Let's just pretend 15-year fixed. Let's keep it at 6.5, even though mortgage rates have been moving lately, and that puts you at everything all in. And this is just a guess on property taxes and homeowner insurance, but that puts him, Rachel, at $2,907. So we're already above where you want to be, and we've already put $300,000 down. So there's part of me that
1: Right. It's
2: not impossible, but that's a very long stretch of time. I think I'd rather adjust my expectations to get into something.
0: Yes. I mean, on a $100,000 income, Katie, I mean, for what you can afford month to month, to enjoy life, too.
2: Yeah.
0: Like, some of this is, yes, us, you know, making sure that there's enough other money to invest and all of it, but it's also just to be able to live comfortably and not stress every single month that you don't have any money to take the kids to Target real quick to get something.
2: Yeah.
0: You know what I mean? Just to have like margin to live life. I think the expectation of the house is sadly probably going to have to come down.
2: But think about this as a trade, and this is what's probably either going to give you some peace about it or cause you to switch lanes.
0: Mm-hmm.
2: You have chosen that a value for you is to be a stay-at-home mom. And so because of that, we've got one income coming in. And, you know, in America right now, the cost of living is very high. And so when you made that choice to stay home, which is great, you made that your number one priority financially, that means that everything else kind of bows at that. Do you see what I'm saying? And so if you look at that, you go, you know what? I'm getting what I really wanted out of life. Because of that, I'm happy to, you know, scale back my home dreams. Mm-hmm. You may be cool with that. Or it might cause you to relook at that and go, okay, maybe I only want to stay at home for the first 6 years and then I want to go back to work so that I can have a little bit of both of these. Or maybe you go, today I want to go back to, right? Looking at all of this together and looking at it through values and priorities will help you to know what's most important to
0: you. Yeah. Is this y'all's first home, Katie?
1: We previously sold a home, so we wouldn't like qualify for first home buyer, anything like that. But my kids are like next year, my youngest will be going to school full time. So we're at a crossroads right now, and I want to go back to work, but I've also been out of the workforce for 8.5 years.
2: Sure. Yeah.
1: So we're at a pivotal point right now, trying to figure out exactly where we're going and figuring out.
0: Yeah. How old are you guys?
1: My husband is 35 and I'm 28.
0: 28. Okay. How old are the kids?
1: 8 and 4.
0: Okay. So great.
1: And we've paid off $50,000 this year.
0: Oh my gosh.
1: And we will be out of debt by July.
0: Excellent.
1: By February.
0: Okay.
1: We have $22,000 left.
0: Well done, Katie. But see, listen, if you did $50,000 in a year, and if you guys did that for 2 years, saved $100,000, right? You could maybe find it. I mean, I don't have the calculator in front of me right now, but you know, you could do a $450,000 house, right? With $100,000 down. I don't know. I just wonder if there's the amount you guys can save in 3 years, right? Even $150,000. I don't know. I'm just wondering what you guys can continue to sacrifice.
2: That'd work.
0: Because a home, you know, it is such a long-term play. So I almost would take another year extra of my timeline to save a big chunk for a down payment to make it work, right? Like that, to me, that would be worth it.
2: Yeah, if you said what Rachel said, $350,000, or maybe a little bit more, assuming you guys' income goes up, and you save $150,000, well, then you're right at it. And again, assuming that his income goes up, it sounds like
0: got some trajectory. Yeah, it could be a $400,000 house, you know? It's tough.
1: Our timeline is that we should have a $51,000 down payment by July of 2028. We just keep our heads down, we could really get a large chunk, but I just am not sure if that's worth it, or if, like I said before, if it's like a pride thing, or I just need to really dial it in.
2: I don't think you have a choice, because you cannot do the $550,000 house. So that choice is made for you. You simply cannot afford it. So I think the choice is made for you, and I do think if you slightly lower the expectation of the home, allow that over time, over the next 3.5 years, as you save, his income is going to go up. Possibly you'll go back to work. Already, that's looking a lot better for you, Kate, because you're going to be able to afford more home that way.
0: Yes.
2: With both of those two things happening. So I would approach this as, okay, the next 3 to 4 years, that time is going to pass regardless. Mm-hmm. I'm going to do the best that I can with this time. We're going to save up as much money as we can, because the day is going to come. If you keep doing that, you're going to pile up money and pile up money. And the day is going to come when you're going to be able to buy something.
0: Yep. And when you buy it, hopefully, you know, you have it for quite a while, right?
2: Yeah. Yep.
0: And so that's it. It's like kind of that short-term sacrifice to get what you want for a longer term is worth it to me. So I don't know if that helps, Katie, but it's a frustrating time. We get it. But also, it's just adjusting expectations some and probably having to save a little bit longer.

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0: 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All right, let's go to Joel, and he's in Canada. Hi, Joel. Welcome to the show.
1: Hey, how's it going today?
0: Hi, we're doing great. How can we help?
1: So I run a concrete business, and I've never took a loan in my life. I bought my house flat out. I've never took a car payment.
0: Wow. That's awesome. Well done.
1: Thank you. My question, though, is right now I have about $200,000 a year gross profit, but I know I could double that or more if I start playing the debt game and take a line of credit. So all these big jobs I financially can't do, from paying my laborers for 6 months plus sometimes and financing all the materials. So do you think it's worth taking the extra risk to expand my company and play the debt game?
2: Do you think it's worth it?
1: Personally, yes, but it's putting a lot of risk on top.
0: Yeah. Mm-hmm. Yeah. And I think that's the biggest factor. And obviously it's the unknown. And the way we coach small businesses here through Entree Leadership is really walking through a process of where your business is, you know, where you own it outright and you're not having to play the debt game, because when banks and payments and all of that enter into your life, Joel, you're playing a different game at that point. And some people think it's worth it, and they figure it out, and that's what they want to do, and it's what they do. And then other people try to play that game, and their entire life is full of stress because they've out-leveraged themselves. They jumped ahead and had some expectations that never really came through that they thought, because they were supposed to, and all the numbers worked, right, and everything was supposed to work. And the reality is it didn't. And so now they've put themselves in a situation that they could have easily avoided by going slower. And going slow for an entrepreneur is not a very fun thing, I know, because you get energy from the growth and you're seeing all the success and all of it. And you're like, why not just magnify it? And I mean, the moment you do is the moment suddenly your business is in a completely different game. And it's not one that we recommend people playing. There's just more peace and more control to go slower.

0: And then when you do them, you're replenishing that money, plus you've earned money, right? Something like that.
1: Okay. So, yeah, right now I got a good amount in the bank, but I always like to have a certain amount just to have that comfort zone.
0: Right.
2: How much is in the bank right now?
1: Around $100,000.
0: And I'm saying, what if you went well above that and you had the money to do the work when it came? Like, you had the money to explore different opportunities in cash when they come.
1: Yeah, that's definitely an option. It'll just take me longer to build up to that point.
0: Exactly. But I guess And that's kind of what I wanted to, like, put legs to what Rachel was saying when we're saying build slowly. It's not to say that this is the business. It never changes, but you're saving up the money to be able to do more over time versus you just taking out the $200,000 loan to do it. Let's save up $200,000 over time in the business. Now we can afford to do more of these things that come our way as opportunities.
2: Yeah. And, you know, the calls we get, Jade, on the show of small business loans and
0: things
2: that go awry. And it's like, you know, I got $200,000 and the business went under. I'm not saying it's going to happen to you, Joel, but I mean, it's just this element of, like, what are you going to choose? Are you going to choose a slower road, but that's full of peace and autonomy eventually over what you need in the business? And if you need to make a pivot, you have the ability to because you own it all. Or is it that I have to be making payments and now I'm living a life where I'm attached to this banker and what is expected? And it's just it's a different game, and it's one that we teach people to get out of and steer away from, then head right into.
0: Yeah, absolutely. And I mean, there's something to be said for his whole life has been built on cash, and look how successful he's been.
2: Yes.
0: When you see a like best practices that are working for you, like, keep doing that.
2: Yes, that's right. Absolutely. Stay the course. All right, let's go to Christine in Connecticut. Hi, welcome to the show.
3: Hi, Jade and Rachel. How are you?
2: We're doing great. How can we help?
3: So, I remember that my parents never mentioned about having life insurance the minute we get married. But I recently I got off from this life insurance because it seems too good to be true. But the problem is, I don't know if I did the right decision, and it was the National Life Group that I was in. I am new to listening to Ramsey, so I'm like learning. And I guess you can say I am on baby step too. I mean, I am trying to pay off all my loans because I'm tired of it.
2: Good for you. So, what kind of insurance did you get? Did you say life? What kind of life insurance? Whole life?
3: Yeah, it's like the what is it? Life insurance about the when your spouse die and all that, the death thing. Hold on. Yeah, because they said that I got pre-approved for $250,000, but I kind of seem like it's
2: term life insurance, Christine, or is it like universal life or whole
3: life? It's an index universal life.
2: Okay, so it's a type of whole life policy. Okay, and so you got that, and how much are you paying per month for this?
3: So since I started with me and my husband, we were doing 200 and 200, so it's 400 in total.
2: Okay.
0: A month? Wow, that's a lot.
2: Yep. So Yes, it is. So, Christine, what this is they basically pair some type of this investment element to the insurance, okay? So rule of thumb to remember is always keep your insurance and your investments separate. The moment they combine them in a product like this, you get a crappy rate of return and you pay a lot for not a lot. I mean,
0: not a lot of coverage.
2: $400 in and you're only getting $250,000 versus if you did term life and let's say you got a 20-year policy, depending on your health and age and everything, it's very inexpensive. I mean, a fourth of what we're talking about here.
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1: All right. Today's question comes from Gina in North Carolina. She says, at what point does it make financial sense to give up our 3% mortgage rate and move? We're considering moving because the cost of the HOA is $400 a month. It has doubled since we moved here 5 years ago, and I anticipate it will continue to do so. We would be moving to a home with a new mortgage interest rate of over 6%. I know we're building equity if we stay, but I feel like we can never really pay off our house if we continue to live in our current neighborhood. Okay, so this is a good question, and I'm thinking about what you're thinking about, Gina. HOAs, yeah, there is an unknown there, and I feel your pain on that. So it's gone up $250. It started at $250, now you're at $400. It started at $200, now you're at $400. I would run some numbers on this, though, because if you move and now you're at 6%, you might be paying that same amount, basically. Do you see what I'm saying? You're almost like just moving it from one area to another area, but either way, you're paying the $200.
0: And rates just went up. Yes, we do. So we don't. Yeah. So playing the rate game.
1: Yes. And insurance could cause your payment to go up. Like anything.
0: That's right.
1: Any of those, all those things have the ability to adjust over time, which is why we're such sticklers about that 25% rule.
0: Yes.
1: To give you breathing room to be able to absorb some of this. And the hope is that you're moving forward in the baby steps and you can absorb it in a better way as you go further throughout the baby steps as you're paying off your mortgage. So I don't have all the details of her numbers, but just looking at this, I'm like, I would not move from 3% to 6% because of a $200 change in your budget.
0: That's right. That's right. 100%. Unless you were wanting to move anyways and you had the money to do it with the new interest rate and monthly payment and you wanted to, don't wait. Like, the best time to buy a home is when you are ready to buy a home. So if you guys are wanting to move and you have the money for it, but you're just like, oh man, I don't want to give up the rate. That's what a lot of people, are just like, I don't want to give up the rate, so I'm not going to move, which is fine, totally understandable. But if you have the ability to and you want to, that's the part of being wise with your money is you get to make these decisions. But if it's only because of the $200 HOA fee at that point,
1: I wouldn't. And you can also, too, look at things going on in your neighborhood that'll speak to why the rates may have gone up in that way and kind of project it. It's probably going to be like this for a while. Or do you know what I mean? You can sit down and if you dare attend one of the HOA meetings and find out what's going on over there. But unless for some reason the 3% house that you already have is like stretching you guys to the gills and you're like, this just really threw it over the edge. But then you couldn't afford a 6% anyway.
0: Yeah. So 100%.
1: Moot point.
0: All right, let's go to Grace in Las Vegas, Nevada. Hi, Grace. Welcome to the show.
2: Hi. Thanks, Rachel and Jade. Thanks for taking my call.
0: Absolutely. This is Grace, right?
2: Yes.
0: Okay, perfect. Okay, good. Sorry, I think I may have hit a different button. Sorry to the booze. Okay. Yeah, how can we help?
2: So, question about inheritance. So, I don't know how direct I need to be with my dad and asking about our inheritance. And long story short, my dad has four kids. The three, you know, grew up in the household. I did not. You know, I grew up in the States with my mom. So I've never been entitled to any of that stuff. And it's fine, right? I've made my own way. I told the screener, I'm a baby steps millionaire. Thanks to you guys.
0: Wow, good for you.
2: Thank you. So I was always led to believe, sorry if I get emotional.
0: You're fine.
2: But it was hundreds of thousands of dollars, which I didn't want to fight for, right? Like, I don't want to fight for, you know, like 50K. It's not going to change my life. Anyway, I got a phone call this week, and it might be more in like the millions of dollars that this inheritance might be. And anyway, I'm just like feeling conflicted because, you know, two of my siblings are trying to get me out of the will. You know, my dad's starting to get dementia. But I guess as the will stands, I'm supposed to get the house and some money. So, again, like, I was always of the camp of I'm not fighting for this. Like, it's not, not something I expect. You know, at the time I said it's not going to change my life, but now that it's, I don't know, a life-changing number, I don't know, am I being greedy? Like, should I pursue that? Like, I'm struggling. Like, I couldn't even sleep last night trying to figure out what I should do next.
0: Do you have any relationship with the siblings at all?
2: I do with one. The oldest one has kind of been on my side of like, hey, this is about fairness. Like, it doesn't matter that, you know, she's not like, she's a half sister. So, just with one. The other two, it's like friendly, but, you know, I mean, they have put me in my place before of, you know, you're like that midlife mistake. You know what I mean?
1: Gosh.
2: So,
1: see, and that's the part, Grace. Grace, I hate all of this for you so much. Like, it sounds like there's a lot of emotions. It sounds like there's a lot of water under this bridge that has gone on. And I feel like that's what's clouding this discussion. And I get it. I'm not saying you wouldn't be clouded by that, because there's a lot there just in the few things that you've told us. But what I would want to keep first and foremost is what you said, which is you were going throughout life and you were fine with your Baby Steps Millionaire, doing your thing. And at the end of the day, whatever happens, I would just keep in mind, it's not yours nor your siblings' money at this point. It's your dad's money, and he's going to make a plan that he sees fit. Now, I do want to know, whatever it is, like these bits and pieces that you guys do know about the will, how do you know that? Is that from your dad's mouth? Was there at one point a reading of the will, or is this just jibber jabber from the family?
2: It's from my oldest sibling. So I got a call, like I said, and she was, sorry, I'm getting emotional. But again, she said, so anyway, there's a lot of properties involved, right? And pretty much they're getting the lion's share. And it's basically a
1: home. How does she know? How does she know?
2: Because she knows what all it's worth. She's kind of had her hand in all these things.
1: She helped him make the will?
2: No, she knows what's in it, basically. She didn't make it, but she said, yes, basically, you know, you're supposed to get this fourth home, plus, you know, whatever is in the bank, and they're trying to make it so you don't get the home, and, you know, it basically goes to the grandkids, which I don't hate that either, right?
1: I just wouldn't bet on what she's like, saying. I think I would go straight to your dad, and I'd say, Dad, okay, talk to him. Your health is going, we all know that. But you need to, I would love if you would speak to us about what your final wishes are going to be with the property, so that we're hearing it directly from you and with the spirit of what you have in mind behind it. You know, our family is messed up and it's going to mean a lot to me to hear your wishes from you versus one of my siblings. That's all you can ask for.
2: Okay. So just address it straight on. How do you bring that conversation up though?
1: Without entitlement. Know.
0: Yeah, a lot of gratitude and humility. But just say, Dad, this is starting to weigh on me, and because it's getting dragged so deeply, and it's starting to feel really personal, and I don't want it to be. I hate that it is, but this is what I'm feeling, and I just think it's going to be helpful and best for you, Dad. You've worked really hard. You have a lot to show for it. And I want your wishes to be what they are. And I think that it's fair for all of us to hear those together, just for your legacy to be able to be lived out the way you want it to be when you're not here anymore. And yeah, I mean, I feel like that is totally fair. And I would also say too, Grace, at the end of the day, is the amount of money maybe becoming more motivating for you to be like, whoa, hold on. But also, what can easily be attached to someone's value to an amount of money? And Grace, regardless of if you get this money or not,
1: that's right,
0: you are valuable. That you're not some mistake, midlife mistake, like what they're naming, because it can easily gonna start to feel like if this money does not come to you, you have less value because of that. And I would detach that from a spiritual element as fast as possible, because it's just not true. Will it be heartbreaking? Absolutely. But your value is still there.
3: 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Normal's broke. 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
6: Passengers hailed as heroes. I'm Lisa Lucera, Fox News. After the co-pilot of a Fly Dubai flight from the UAE to Israel repeatedly stabbed the pilot in what authorities say was an attempt to crash the plane.
7: The captain was seriously injured but managed to click open the cockpit door. Other flight crew and passengers then jumped into action, with two other pilots eventually landing the plane. According to flight radar, the Boeing 737 MAX 8 plane dropped from 33,000 feet to 17,000 in about a minute before circling near the Jordanian border and landing safely in Saudi Arabia.
6: Fox's Jeff Paul in Tel Aviv. President Trump says he spoke by phone with Israeli Prime Minister Benjamin Netanyahu about the incident, and Netanyahu told him that a plumber was the first one to burst into the cockpit.
8: And this plumber, never having flown a plane, had the sense to lift a stick. Who was it? And you know, it's not like planes are different today. He used to have a little steering wheel. Today, they fly differently.
6: The co-pilot remains in custody in Saudi Arabia. The passengers were taken to Israel on a later flight. Fly Dubai has suspended all flights to Israel while it conducts an investigation. The Pentagon says the personal information of nearly 3 million current and former members of the military has been exposed. A Pentagon official says hackers got information like social security numbers and employment information, and they say people who were impacted are being notified by mail, and a credit monitoring service has been put in place. War Secretary Pete Hegseth has confirmed the military will cut 20% of his generals and admirals as he delivered what he's calling his State of the Force address.
9: I call it accountability and long overdue.
6: Hegseth made the announcement in his speech to junior officers and enlisted officers at the Marine Corps base in Quantico, Virginia. 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
6: With just over a month until the midterms, finger pointing in the Senate as it fails to pass two bills. One would have blocked congressional stock trading. The other would encourage states to require tech companies to cover all data center electricity costs.
12: Senators were three votes shy of advancing the Ratepayer Protection Act, which would have required states to consider rules that require tech companies to pay for their own electricity costs. Connecticut Democratic Senator Richard Blumenthal voted against it.
13: It is a sham, a charade, because it has no enforcement. It's meaningless. It tells the state, in effect, to do what you already are doing.
12: Another bill to ban lawmakers and their spouses from trading public stocks failed as well. Democrats called that toothless too, but voted against it because elements of the plan to require voter ID, the SAVE Act, were attached to that bill. Jessica Rosenthal, Fox News.
6: A woman from Orlando, Florida, has pled not guilty to attempted murder after authorities say she fired a rifle at the California home of Rihanna and A$AP Rocky in March. Authorities say Ivana Lizette Ortiz drove from Orlando to the couple's home in the Beverly Hills area and fired at least 20 rounds. GLP-1 users who were afraid of needles may like some new findings.
14: Novo Nordisk released data from a study showing patients who switched from weight loss injections to its daily Wegovy pill continue to lose weight. The data collected through the Roe Telepath platform for the Octane study involved some 200 participants and showed those who switched to the once daily oral semaglutide lost an average of 4.1% of their body weight over 3 months. The average reduction, 8.8 pounds, based on an average starting weight of nearly 222 pounds. Semaglutide is the active ingredient in Wegovy as well as Ozempic. The findings were presented in Milan, Italy, at a meeting of the European Association for the Study of Diabetes.
6: Fox's Lillian Wu. I'm Lisa Lucera. This is Fox News.
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0: Welcome back to The Ramsey Show in the Fairwinds Credit Union Studio. We're taking your calls at 888-825-5225. Let's go to Rachel in Riverside, California. Hi, Rachel. Welcome to the show.
22: Hi. Can we just ask my question?
0: Yes. Yep. What can we? Okay. How can we help you today?
22: Okay, so I'm 54 years old and a widow. I've been a widow for about 6 years. Prior to my husband passing away, I was a stay-at-home mom for 17 years. So I immediately got a job, and I inherited his IRA. I've been working, but work's really slowed up. So I'm trying to think about doing a 72T and start withdrawing some of the money that I have.
0: Okay. And you're 54?
22: Yeah.
0: So not quite to that 59.5 to avoid
22: right.
0: the penalty.
22: Mm-hmm.
0: So what are you doing for work now?
22: Right now I'm still trying to do the real estate, but I've taken some time off because it's just been really stressful.
0: Mm-hmm.
22: I jumped into work so quickly after he passed away, and now I feel like it's hitting me a little harder.
0: Yeah. Are you there, Rachel?
22: I was kind of okay. scared. Yeah, because I was kind of scared when he passed away.
0: For sure.
22: And so I just immediately started working. Now, I have a pretty big IRA, so...
1: Yeah, why are you thinking you need to... I mean, if you've got the job now, how? Why are you thinking you need to start doing
22: real
1: this?
22: Slow.
1: Okay, but what kind of work is it?
22: Real estate.
1: Okay, so I would go more along the lines of, is there other work I can do versus trying to draw from this retirement earlier through a 72T.
22: Well, I didn't have a lot of experience before we got married, and then I didn't work for 17 years.
0: Mm-hmm. How much is in that account?
22: Almost 1.8 million.
0: 1.8, okay. And how much are you needing to have per month to live on to feel good and secure?
22: Just a couple thousand dollars a month. And I have money in my savings, but I hate to deplete that.
0: Is your savings, is it like in a high yield savings account or is it your IRA that you're talking about?
22: High yield savings.
0: How much is in there?
22: About 200,000.
0: Okay. Because listen, Rachel, I'm just trying to figure out.
22: I have no debt, and I paid off my house.
0: Oh my gosh, amazing!
2: Wow, okay, that's great.
0: See, I'm just wondering how we can fill the next 5 years or so. Yes, and if if you pulled 2,000 out every, I guess it'd be every month, is what you're saying that you need.
22: Yeah.
0: Yep. So, I mean, I'm just thinking. Because, I mean, if you did that and you pulled 2,000 out, I mean, it's going to be over 100,000 will be gone from that savings, which is not the end of the world. You got 1.8 in an IRA that you can live off of too, right? So it's not it's not the end of the world. I'm just wondering, can you supplement instead of paying, pulling 2,000 out a month?
22: Well, I kind of screwed up. I had gotten some job offers and then I turned them down because real estate was really booming.
0: Yeah, that's
22: and
0: okay.
22: And now it's like, well, do I try again and put it out there again and try to get back?
0: I would, Rachel. I think you are a lot more competent and marketable than you realize. I mean, you've been doing real estate in California. I think you have a lot to offer to something. And again, you're not needing this massive $300,000 a year job that you're trying to look from corporate that you're trying to replace. Thank God, because you've done well with your money, though. That gives you the freedom to feel like, okay, I don't need to take this. I don't need to be looking for this needle in a haystack type job. I just need something that I enjoy. I mean, it'd be amazing like to find something that you love, Rachel, that you could plug into or an environment that you love. I don't know if there's, a great church and you work part-time there, part-time somewhere else, or maybe there's, I don't know. I'm just saying like a receptionist at a dentist office nearby.
2: Right.
0: And you know what I mean? Like you find a group of good people somewhere that's it's an uplifting environment for you. And again, you're not having to make too much money. It's just supplementing
22: It's just, I'm pulling from my pension that I had before.
0: Okay.
22: It's just a small amount, but I am able to pull on that from a job I had prior to getting married.
0: How much it comes in a month for that?
22: Just like $700.
0: Oh, okay.
22: Yeah, but it helps.
0: But you are going to need some money to, I mean, realistically, how much extra? You said a couple of thousand. Be more specific for me.
22: I am renting out a room, so I'm getting $1,500 for that. And
0: okay.
22: I figure my bills, since I don't have a mortgage, my bills are really minimal. I don't have any debt at all.
2: Yeah. What does it cost you every month to just operate your life?
22: About $3,400.
2: And then
0: $300 to $400? No, Rachel.
22: $3,400.
0: $3,400. Okay. I was like, Rachel.
2: And so you've got the $1,500 from the room rental, the $700 from the pension. And then obviously real estate is slow, but I mean, could we close that gap you're more than halfway there.
22: I could, but just the stress of real estate has been so much for me.
2: Yeah, and I'm not saying it has to be real estate, but I do want to lay this out. Like, if you were to draw from this early doing what you said, if you did do a 72T, it's not just I get to pick the amount that I want and I can do it for a limited time. The IRS is going to calculate, like the government's going to calculate what works for you, and you're locked into that. You're going to be locked in for at least 5 years. So if something does change, you can't increase it, you can't decrease it, you're locked in.
22: Right.
2: And if for some reason that calculation, something changes in your life and that calculation no longer works, they could go back and say, well, actually there's a 10% penalty here and actually that wasn't the right calculation. So it's kind of a precarious thing.
0: So I would pull out of the high yield if you have to do anything. I would leave the IRA alone.
2: Mm-hmm.
0: And the high yield is where I would pull some money if I need to. But I'm thinking about this too, Rachel, of just, you're 54. I think just having a place to go, waking up in the morning, having a purpose, having something that you're going to is really good. It's like a very healthy thing. So I feel like you could find something and make $2,000 a month, doing that. And maybe it's part-time. That's not a full-time job. That's part-time. But like 2 to 3 days a week, you got a place you're going, you're making some money. And I think that's a good mental health play for you. And then I'm totally okay if you look up in 3 years and you're like, you know what? I'm going to retire and go be with my kids over here or whatever, you know, and you got right. 2 years that you got to pull from the high yield savings account. Do that. You can do that. Okay. You have the margin to do it. But I just think it's good for you to go find something with purpose in your life.
22: Yeah, I guess I'm just scared because I haven't worked outside of, you know,
0: yeah.
22: I haven't had much work experience.
0: Do you have kids?
22: They're older. They're all grown up.
0: Okay, where do they live?
22: Two live here, and then the other, close to me, and the other lives in Texas.
0: Okay, great. Yeah, I mean, well, what do you love to do, Rachel? Do you have a hobby or something that you just love?
22: I used to. I don't know anymore.
0: Okay.
22: I used to volunteer a lot, but I haven't really been doing that.
0: Yeah. Yeah. I mean, honestly, 2000, I'm like, you could work at the library.
2: Yeah,
0: you know what I mean?
2: Honestly.
0: I don't know. Like, just anything that you're out with people, you're making some proactiveness in your life
2: yeah.
0: and
2: yeah.
0: making some money. I think it's good. You know what, Rachel, if you hold on the line, Christian is going to pick up and we're going to send you Ken Coleman's book, Find the Work You're Wired to Do. And again, I'm not saying you have to have a full-time career by any means, but let some creativity kind of jog your mind, and you know, there could be some great things in your area that you plug into. You get paid a little bit, which sustains your life, and
2: yeah,
0: and it's a beautiful
2: some lines
0: thing
2: out there. Mm-hmm.

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0: when it comes to looking at your money and your lifestyle, even just like with our last caller, you know, knowing where your money's going is so crucial. 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All right, we got Julian in Omaha, Nebraska. Hi, welcome to the show.
1: Hey, how's it going?
0: Doing great. How can we help?
1: Okay, yeah. So I'm basically looking for some guidance about saving for college versus investing in a Roth IRA.
0: Okay. Is this for you or for a family member?
1: This is for me. So I'm 17 right now and turned 18 in 2 months. Okay. I just started working at a bank, and basically they have a pretty good deal for me. So that every 6% that I contribute to a Roth retirement account, they'll match it with for 5%, and I'm immediately vested. I'm also going to be graduating in May with my associate's degree in business, and I want to go to college after that in state. I think I'll be able to get a lot of scholarships, and my parents will help. So my goal is to graduate with little to zero debt, but I'm not really 100% sure about that, and I will work during college.
2: Do you know what college will cost semester?
1: Per semester it was about $14,000 because per year it was $28,000.
2: Okay.
1: That's basically the sticker price. I think we can probably work it down a lot from there. But
2: so $28,000 per year, that's $2,000 or so, a little over $2,000 a month. Do you see a plan for that?
1: The FAFSA opens tomorrow, so I was going to fill that out. I think my main goal is to just work hard and get a lot of scholarships, and I think my parents will cover maybe room and board.
0: Mm-hmm.
1: Not confirmed about that yet.
0: Okay.
1: But I think, I feel like with my ACT score and GPA and me going to like an in-state college for only 2 years instead of four, I was just kind of thinking my student aid wouldn't need to be as much for my overall cost.
0: Sure. Yeah. I mean, Julia, I think your mindset is perfect in the sense of I'm going to be applying for scholarships and grants. One little asterisk, though, the FAFSA can be very confusing, and some people end up signing up for loans thinking they're scholarships. So read the fine print. Be extra, extra careful.
1: Okay.
0: You're such a mature kid. I'm like, oh my God. And I don't even say kid, young man. Very, very mature. And I think your parents, I mean, they obviously know you well. You're their kid. And I think sitting down with them this weekend even and saying, hey, Mom, Dad, I'm planning out my college life.
2: Yep.
0: I would love to know with zero expectation, but I just want to know the plan for college on your end, if there is one, just because I'm planning so that you know, so that it's not kind of, I think they're going to do this. They may not. Get a kind of a solid number from them. And then from there, start filling out scholarships and grants, see what you get. You can work. And I think you 100% can work your way through. Now, the prospect of what the Roth, is probably a Roth 401k at the bank, I'm assuming, because they're doing a match. And that's a great deal. But I would not do any kind of long-term investment right now. I would be concentrating on investing in yourself. And that is getting yourself through college debt-free. And there is plenty of time to invest and build wealth. I promise you, you are going to be fine. You know, if you didn't do this for 2 years, you are going to have millions and millions of dollars of retirement. I just have a feeling. I think you're going to start early and it's going to be wonderful. But I want your number one goal to be to get through school debt free, because that will set you up then to be able to go straight into investing after college and not have to go backwards and pay off debt.
2: Yeah. Because to your point, there is going to be the 28 per year is just face value. There, you might need a car, you might need an apartment, there's going to be cost of living.
0: Books,
2: and right after school, what are you going to be getting into? You'll need to, you know, so having money, if you have extra money, saving it just in a high yield versus trying to invest it so you've got that liquidity of getting to that money when you need it.
1: Yeah, so I was going to ask, like, so you think I should just stack cash for college, not touch, like, the Roth match at all? And then So for my college savings account, do you think I should save it all in like a high yield savings, or
0: right
1: now I have everything in just like a basic savings?
0: Yes, I would move it to a high yield savings. You can check out our friends at Fairwinds Credit Union. 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And yeah, because if you put anything into a Roth, like a 401k or an IRA, you can't touch it till 59 and a half anyways. So I want that cash to be available, and you'll get around, I mean, it should be around 3% now. I'm not sure, I haven't checked rates, but even a little bit more this week. Everything's kind of been crazy. So, you'll get much more in a high yield, even 3% more, you know, than basically less than 1% in a traditional savings.
1: Yeah. Okay. Well, perfect. That mainly answers my question.
0: Awesome. Well done. Gosh.
2: I love how his mind works. Smart cat.
0: I know.
2: Smart guy.
0: All right. We got Elaine in Sacramento. Hi. Welcome to the show.
3: Hi, Jane and Rachel. How are you doing today?
0: We're doing great. How can we help?
3: Good to hear. So I have a quick question. My wife and I, we are currently on baby step two and have it mapped out to where we'll be paid off within 18 months.
0: And great. Congratulations.
3: After that, thank you so much. Shortly after that, we intend to list our home, and then it's a 3-story townhome. We have a kid and a large dog, looking to expand the family. So we want to move into a single story. And so our question is, as we're paying off our debt, are we closing our accounts if we intend on, you know, purchasing a home right around the same time that we'll be debt free, or is that going to hurt us for the, you know, because we wouldn't be able to do the manual underwriting process at that time?
2: That's a really good question. The credit cards, that's the end of all consumer debt. There's nothing else open.
3: Correct. Yeah, we don't have, in this 18 months, we'll have paid off the student loan as well. It's just one single loan, and I think it's totaling like $6,000 or $7,000.
2: Okay, and all accounts would be closed. Because what I'm getting at and we can work backwards, is your credit score, it usually takes like 6 to 8 months to roll to zero. And that is making sure every account is closed. There's no balance anywhere. If you have a random credit card open somewhere, it's not going to roll to zero. So that's kind of the game you're playing. You want to make sure that everything is closed so that that has the ability to happen. And then from there, you would be able to do manual underwriting.
0: Yeah, because it has to be undetermined, that credit score. So the credit score can't exist, like what you're saying. Like, you know this because you mentioned it in the beginning of the call, to do manual underwriting. But it's going to take, probably 6 to 8 months to do that. So it may pause your plan to move for about 6 months.
3: Mm-hmm.
0: But at the end of the day, honestly, that is worth it. And it's going to probably take you guys a little bit to save up an emergency fund and a down payment, you know, and you may have equity that you're rolling over to, but you could use that 6 months to pile up a lot of cash to have for a bigger down payment and an emergency fund. So by the time it all is said and done with the baby steps, by the time you get to 3B, you should be good to go. I mean, how much equity do you guys have in that condo?
3: At this time, the neighborhood that we would break even if we were.
0: Okay. So you do need to save for a down payment.
2: Well, and that affects what we're saying, because I don't know why I was thinking that you're renting right now. Your credit score is going to remain there because you have a mortgage attached to it.
3: That's really where I was getting at. We can close the accounts no problem because we don't intend on
2: using
3: them.
2: It's not going to go to zero.
0: That's true. Yeah.
2: It's not going to go to zero. So what I would do, just go ahead and pay off the cards. It's not going to tank your credit in the way that you think, because you have such a major asset on there, your mortgage that you're paying on time every month. You should have no problem in the world moving from that. My husband and I had a mortgage. It was the only thing we had. When we moved here, we got another mortgage. And so it was no problem. If you're paying your payment on time, you'll be fine.
0: Yeah. But congrats on the progress, you guys. Yeah, well done. Yeah. It's exciting.

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22: It's August 2023, a county government meeting in Pennsylvania's Lehigh Valley. A young woman, early 20s, steps up to the mic to speak.
23: My two-month-old son was happily drinking milk from his bottle when he quickly started choking, turned blue, and went limp. My boyfriend transported our son to the changing table as I grabbed an anti-choking device and my boyfriend began assembling it. Two pumps of the device and my son was conscious, gasping for air and coughing up milk.
22: They all went to the ER to make sure the baby was okay.
23: But upon arriving at Lehigh Valley Hospital, the diagnosis quickly became something so different.
22: One of the doctors had a theory.
23: She stated to my father and mother-in-law that we are young, first-time parents who got frustrated with our baby and violently shook him to make him stop crying, and a confession would only make things easier for us.
22: The parents were told to leave the hospital without their son, and he wouldn't come home for 7 whole months.
23: I'm a postpartum mom dealing with the grief and the trauma of my son being ripped from my arms. And I'm a mom who lost everything in less than 24 hours due to one doctor's misdiagnosis. Enough is enough.
22: And then the next person speaks. And the next one. The stories they tell form a pattern of parents walking into a Lehigh Valley hospital to get help for a child, only to leave without them. And the same doctor's name kept coming up again and again. A pediatrician.
24: I ask you, what kind of doctor does this?
22: That's what I wanted to know, too. From Serial Productions and the New York Times, I'm Diane Neary, and this is The Preventionist, a story about a doctor and the rise of a powerful field of pediatric medicine.
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0: So one thing we love to see is the comment section. Sometimes we venture in at Jade. Sometimes we don't. At our own risk as the hosts of this show. But we do love to see you guys talk about it and talk through the calls and all of it. The engagement is part of the fun in all of this. So we love it. So make sure you're subscribing to the channels. Make sure you are commenting and get in there, because I think it's a fun element of it. Can be a negative part of the internet for sure, but it can also be a positive part. And where you're and callers we see sometimes, you know, they're like cheering on other people, and it's great. Yeah. So get in there and engage there on, especially with YouTube, and even you can follow me and Jade on all social medias, TikTok and Instagram and Facebook and all of it.
1: And so, I'm definitely in those comments. Rest assured.
0: We see those. We can see those. All right, let's go to Melissa in Tampa, Florida. Hi, Melissa. Welcome to the show.
2: Hi, thanks for having me.
0: Absolutely. How can we help?
2: I just wondered if you had any guidance or advice on how I can talk to my dad about planning for the future, specifically why he should put his assets into a trust versus just leaving me with a will. I've tried to have conversations with him in the past, but it always feels awkward, you know, and I kind of feel like I don't want him to think that I feel entitled to it, or do you know what I mean? It's not a comfortable conversation.
0: For you, what's the difference? What do you see the push for a trust versus a will? Does he have a large estate?
2: He does. I mean, in my mind, he does. Like, to me, he does. I don't exactly know the numbers.
1: What would you guess?
2: He has at least a couple of million. I mean, I know his house alone is worth close to $1 million, and it's completely paid off. He has multiple multi-unit rental properties that he borrowed against his 401k when he was younger, and so those are now paid off. So he was able to retire, you know, in his early 60s. And as far as I know, he doesn't really have to touch his retirement. He just lives off of the income from the rentals. So,
1: does he have,
2: you know, I'm an only child.
0: Okay.
1: Well. I'm just wondering,
0: because a will can be sufficient enough. I'm curious why that's not good. Like what you're seeing,

0: liability, because for him, if something happens, like, I feel like we live in such a Sue happy world that I just have, you know, I have like this horror story in my mind of like him getting into a car accident and somebody, you know, trying to, like, if his properties are part of his personal assets and not protected by like a trust or an LLC, that they would, like, you know, try to take those things from him.
1: That's fair. Part of that's fair enough. With the properties.
2: Yeah, I mean, it's a lot of real estate. An LLC would probably be smartest for him to set up, just for his own protection too. Okay. So if something happens at one of those properties that, you know, the renter or whoever can't sue him personally, they're going to have to sell the LLC. So there's ways to do that. But that's, from my understanding, and I don't know Florida law specifically, but from my understanding, it'd be more for his benefit while he's alive than even at his death. But yeah, I mean, setting that up would be smart. Okay. But no, I think on like a $2 million estate, I mean, maybe $50,000 or something through fees and different things through probate, maybe, but it's so minimal. It will not be 30% by any means. Now there may be an estate tax, but that's over like, you know, tens of millions of dollars.
1: Yeah,
2: at
1: 15
2: that point.
1: Million, I think, is the.
0: Okay.
1: Yeah.
0: Okay. The people that are the, you know, financial people that I know have just made it seem like it's going to be so difficult for me to, like, do anything with his properties or manage them, or it's going to be such a long process to go through probate and all those types of things. But I'm not really, it's not about the money to me. Like, I've even told him, if you don't want to leave it to me, leave it to my son, you know, leave it to the next generation. At the time he was married, so I was like, please just put it in writing, don't leave me guessing.
2: Now I will say, if all the properties were in an LLC and through a trust or something, we'll say, I think the people that are advising you, that is right. I think that would be a smoother transition.
1: Agreed.
2: But it's not like it's never going to happen. It may be a longer process for sure, especially if there's multiple properties. So there will be some work on your end, but I don't think it's not the end of the world. I would not lose sleep over it by any means.
1: No.
0: Okay.
1: And
0: And
1: I probably would just tell him to leave everything to your son. I think you want to have more say in what's going on and how, if that's the case, because you don't want your son to inherit $2 million at 18. I mean, that's
0: No, of course not. I mean, you know, but I was just kind of like trying to, you know, that uncomfortable feeling of talking about it, and you don't want him to
2: read into something that's not there. Right. Yes.
0: Yeah. Or think that all you care about is his money. Like, I would trade more years with him for all the
1: absolutely
0: money in the world.
1: And he's known you his whole life, but Melissa, he knows that's not true about you. He made you.
0: I know. It can be an uncomfortable conversation to have. He's so smart with money, and he's sacrificed his entire life. And now he's retired, and I'm the one encouraging him. I'm like, go spend your money, enjoy yourself, do the traveling, like, spend it all. You can't take it with you. You know, like, I try to encourage him to really let go and now enjoy it, because a lot of his friends his age aren't, like, you know, physically able health-wise to enjoy the money.
2: Absolutely.
0: So, like, he's lucky in that sense.
2: Yes. Well, you're a great daughter, Melissa. So yeah, I think the will is in place. That's really great. Yes. If the properties were in an LLC, you know, and then that's in a trust, might be an easier process, but I think you're going to be okay.
1: And if you want to know more, you can take the wills quiz. RamseySolutions.com/wills quiz will tell you if you need a will or if a trust is better.
2: Yeah. And you guys, listen to Melissa, though, for real. 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

0: Our scripture of the day is Proverbs 14:25. A truthful witness saves lives, but one who breathes out lies is deceitful. Anne Frank said, people can tell you to keep your mouth shut, but that doesn't stop you from having your own opinion. Oh,
1: true that.
0: Man, it's good. All right, let's go to Josie here in Nashville, Tennessee. Hi, Josie. Welcome to the show.
2: Hello. Thank you for having me.
0: Absolutely. How can we help?
2: I guess the biggest question that me and my husband can agree on is how can we get over the fear of losing everything so that way we can ultimately have everything that we want?
0: Oh, wow. Be a little more specific. What does that mean?
2: Okay. So he had quite a jump in income this year due to a job change, and now we're finally able to pay our bills on time and not be underwater on everything or scrape by between, you know, groceries and live paycheck to paycheck.
0: Great.
2: And it's definitely not changed us completely, but now we have room to breathe and experience things that we want and, you know, be able to go out to dinner if we want to.
0: Yeah.
2: But we do have, a little bit under, right around $100,000 in debt. And we want to be able to actually have everything that we want and set up our kids as well.
1: Right. Okay.
2: I think it's just the fear of actually not having that extra money now.
1: Well,
2: since we've been used to it.
1: What would be the main thing that you'd be sacrificing? I mean, I'm thinking about things like, going out to restaurants, maybe like entertainment, things on the budget that you can cut back, subscriptions. Is there something bigger and concrete that you're seeing yourself sacrifice? Is it vehicles? What are you seeing?
2: I don't know if it's necessarily anything concrete. I think it's just us actually having a cushion in our savings now, just in case.
1: So it's taking money. Savings. Okay. Okay.
2: Yes. Yeah.
0: Okay. So
2: how
0: much is he making a year now?
2: So he's on a 1099. So, and with the job that he does, he's a tour bus driver. So some months he could be around $4,000, and then depending on how many tours he does, it could be around $12,000.
0: Okay. Great.
2: So it's a pretty big fluctuation. But it's, now that we're able to save money, we're scared to get rid of it, to put it towards our debt.
1: What does it take? Just your minimum, kind of bare bones, normal month budget. What's it take for you guys to get by?
2: About $3,900.
1: Okay, so we'll say $4,000. So just to start this thing off, because his income is so variable, like the first step I would take for you guys is to have like a peaks and valleys account, because there is so much variation. And
2: right.
1: With the baby steps, you're taking every bit of extra margin and throwing it at the debt. So on a month where he makes $12,000, right, you want to be able to have that extra to throw at the debt, but you're not going to feel comfortable to do that unless you have a peaks and valleys account that has another $4,000 in it.
2: Right.
1: So I would do that, and then I would go from there.
0: I mean, how much do you guys have in savings right now?
2: So we just recently opened a second checking account to put all of our, our bill money into, our rent and our car payment, his motorcycle payment, insurance and everything like that. And we've fully funded for October. And then in our separate savings, we have $800.
0: Okay. Gotcha. Okay.
1: Do you work at all?
2: I don't. We have 2 kids, 4 and 2.
1: Okay. So work inside the house. Go ahead, Rachel.
0: Well, I'm just thinking, I'm trying to map out for you guys, because the $100,000, it's all consumer debt, right?
2: So about $60,000 is student loans, which I'm still in school. I do online college. So I'll end around September of next year, and my student loan should be around $60,000.
0: Okay.
2: And then we have my car payment, which is around $8,000 is the total.
0: Mm-hmm.
2: And then his motorcycle is $14,000. And then we moved and we started renting this place and we didn't have any furniture. And we got into one of those rent-a-center payments. Mm-hmm. So now we owe on our furniture.
1: Oh, and it's still rent-a-center?
2: It's like a local company that does it like that. And we pay on it weekly so we don't lose our couch and our refrigerator.
1: But you never own it, right? It's just rent to own. Just rent.
2: We do own it. After we get done paying it, we will own it.
0: And how much is that?
2: Total is about $1,500.
1: Okay. And he doesn't have a car. He just has the motorcycle. There's not another vehicle.
2: Yeah, correct. Just a car and then my car and then his motorcycle.
1: Okay, so did we get it? 68. Is there anything else? 14 and 1500. Anything else?
2: So I have a car that was, it was a lemon and it was repossessed, and I had planned to work something out with the bank a couple years ago. Well, they finally, you know, they took me to civil court and all that, and I'm paying on that monthly as well, and it's about $11,000.
1: Okay. Okay, there it is. Okay.
0: So, I mean, Josie, really what it comes down to is I think you guys having that separate account is okay for now because his income fluctuates so much. So I'd get that 800 up to 1,000. And then from there, man, anything extra you can throw, like if he has a great month, you could throw $8,000 and get some of this stuff knocked out. Do you know what I mean? Like you can make some big progress in some of these big months. And,
2: yeah, absolutely.
0: And when you map it out, I mean, it may take you guys 18 months or so to kind of get all of this squared away, but it's not going to be forever. So just as quickly as this income changed, I almost would go back to the mindset, knowing emotionally though, there's a cushion. Because if something happens, the truth is, if something does happen now, an emergency, and you got a $3,000 thing that you're like, crap, we got to pay for this, you have the money to do it, right? Like you could cash flow it through that month if you had to. You could pause paying off the debt to cash flow. So that's the beautiful thing is that the money is there if you need it, right? With this great income, but still have the habits of how you guys were living paycheck to paycheck so that anything extra on a month where nothing happens can be thrown at this debt. I mean, you guys should pay off that furniture. Gosh,
1: next month.
0: Next month, you know?
2: It's killing us.
0: seriously, pay, like get some aggressive goals. And I think once you kind of start seeing that momentum and stuff starts getting checked off, it's going to feel great. You're going to feel a lot of freedom.
1: Does he have a guarantee on his pay? Like, is he guaranteed at least the 4,000 and then it can go up from there? Or is there no guarantee?
2: No, there is no guarantee at all. So it's really just, you know, if the company gets a client that rents out the truck, then the client will need a driver, then he can go on that tour. So it's no guarantee. There could be a month, you know, like, because we were planning to try and go ahead because he's on a really long tour right now where he's going to be making a substantial amount where we could fund all the way through January for our monthly expenses.
1: Okay.
2: So we were going to try to do that just in case, you know, he doesn't have anything in, you know, in between the holidays from December to January.
1: I wouldn't do that. And I was going to actually ask about that because there is such a fluctuation. I'm also thinking there's freed up time there too. So I feel like probably the third piece of advice in your list of homework would be what can he do if he has a month that he's not doing all of those tours that equal up to $12,000 or $13,000, right? If he has a $4,000 month, what is he going to do with that time? Or if there's an off season, what's he going to do with that time? And I think that's a really important part of this equation because if you don't, you are going to tie up a lot of money, kind of earmarking it for future months. And I don't want you to do that. I think if you have that Peaks and Valleys account, you get 1 month in that. And then if you're having a situation where there's multiple months of not making bank, then that means we need a secondary job or we need something else coming in regularly.
0: To supplement that income.
2: Yep. I think the biggest thing was just we finally got comfortable for a second, and now we're scared to kind of start all over again. Even though we know in the long run it's going to feel so great, we're scared to give it up right now.
0: Yeah, I hear you. But also, there's a little bit of the false security because you still have all this debt. Like, you guys still owe $100,000, right?
1: Yeah, what's scarier?
2: Yeah. I didn't even know it was that much until I started adding it up, and I was like, how are we
0: holy crap. Oh my gosh. Yes.
2: Like I felt like a normal person. Like we've got my car payment, we've got this and that. And I was like, it can't be that much. And it is.
1: It is.
0: Yes. Scary. Once you actually see it. Yeah. So I think sometimes there's a weird false security. If people have a ton of cash on one side, but tons of payments, because if something happens, those people still have to be paid.
1: That's right.
0: And so there's an element to that that's very real. So I understand that it feels like, oh my gosh, we can take a breath and that feels great. But listen, stay motivated to attack that debt, Josie. Stay motivated.
1: Send her a copy of What No One Tells You About Money.
0: Oh, yes, Jade's book. All right, remember, there's ultimately only one way to financial peace, and that's to walk daily with the Prince of Peace, Christ Jesus.
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